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1: Tamai, welcome to the Suchtstun Word of the Week. Honkuta Suchbeani Ulochbet Suchtstun. Suchtstun is the language of the Suchbek people. Hua Unachoni Suchtstun Litnaugnachbet. Here is the Suchtstun word we are learning.
2: 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Patsnai Gatachtok Lami Awa Unwami Tumi Akuarmi. It's starting to get colder now outside in the evenings and mornings. Patsnai Gatachtok. It is starting to get colder.
1: Koyana Ilagluta Suchtstun Litnaugluzi. Thank you all for joining us and learning the Suchtstun word of the week. Agundlgitu ai. Don't forget it.
3: I'm Dua Halisai Kautal in New York City with these headlines. An evacuation order remains in place for some 40,000 people in Orange County, California, due to the threat of a hazardous chemical tank explosion at a local aerospace company. France has banned Israel's national security minister for allegedly threatening and brutalizing detained French and European nationals on a Gaza-bound aid flotilla. And a red fox stowaway from a cargo ship that left Southampton, England, and arrived to a New York, New Jersey port in February, is now safely out of quarantine and living at the Bronx Zoo. Officials there have named the 2-year-old English fox Basil. I'm Dua Halisai Kautal, NPR News in New York.

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0: Thank you, thank you, thank you. Hello, and welcome once again to Mountain Stage, live performance radio from the Mountain State of West Virginia. I'm Kathy Matea, and we are here at our home, the Culture Center Theater in Charleston, West Virginia. Thanks for being here with us in the house and all of you out there on the radio. Today's show is crisscrossing the musical map from Texas to Louisiana and Appalachia to Ireland, with a stop in Nashville and a layover in Sweden. In our next hour, a darling of country music and a long-beloved voice in the Austin, Texas community, and a revered songwriter, is back with us for the first time in a while. Kelly Willis will be here to sing for you. Yes. We are busting with excitement to introduce you to the unstoppable musical force making their first appearance on Mountain Stage from New Orleans, Sierra Green and the Giants. Later in this hour, we have a duo of Irish music's most distinguished performers making music together again tonight. John Doyle and Michael McGoldrick are here. And in just a bit, we welcome a singer and songwriter with a wonderful blend of sounds all the way from Sweden. Sarah Klang is here. But we're going to start the show with a master singer, songwriter, guitarist, and storyteller. He grew up in Philadelphia, where his dad worked at WIP Radio and moonlighted as a big band musician. So he was exposed to everything from Johnny Cash and Marty Robbins to Stan Kenton and Duke Ellington when he was a kid. He's had his songs recorded by everyone from B.B. King and Ray Charles to Tony Rice, Alison Krauss, and the Judds, and me. He has a distinctive voice, and he's sung harmonies for many artists, including a really wonderful day we spent in the studio where he sang harmony vocals on 18 Wheels and A Dozen Roses. Yeah. His latest album is called Outpourings on Stone Barn Records, and he's here tonight with Michael G. Ronstadt, a singer, songwriter, guitarist, and cellist. They've played together off and on for years, and yes, he's related to Linda Ronstadt. He's her nephew. So please welcome tonight Craig Bickhart and Michael G. Ronstadt.
1: Thank you.

Thank you so much. It's great to be back here on Mountain Stage. I was here, oh gosh, I think in 87. I was 33 years old at that time. I'm 70 now. Fortunately, I still look pretty young on the radio, so I'm okay. But this is a song. We live in a fiercely divided nation, and it's a nation that needs healing. It's in need of some gentle repair. So this song is kind of a plea for tolerance and compassion. I wrote this with my dear friend Jesse Terry, who is an absolutely brilliant singer-songwriter himself. Hopefully one of these days he'll be on this show. This is called Someone in Repair.

I wrote this next song with a dear friend of mine who happens to be in the audience tonight, Barry Alfonso. Is he out there somewhere? Barry Alfonso happens to be one of the great American lyricists, not just of this time, but of any time. But he sent me this lyric a few years back, and I spent about 3 weeks trying to find some music for it. And then one day I remembered that one of my favorite records when I was growing up was Ray Charles's Modern Sounds in Country and Western Music. Yeah. Anybody remember that record? Anybody old enough to remember that record? Okay, I wore that record out when I was about 9 years old. And so I realized at that point that I had sort of a framework, you know, with an idea for some music. And I figured I would take a shot at trying to write some soulful country music. And that's what this is. The song's called Even a Cowboy Can Dream.

Thank you so much. Last time I was on the show, we did this song. I was with my band, SKB, Skylar, Knobloch, and Bickhardt. Anybody remember that band? It's kind of a trivia thing now with country music. Kathy remembers. So this was a song that we wrote about a house, Tom's in-laws selling a house in Pittsburgh, Pennsylvania. I sing the song a lot. I was singing it one time down in another radio show called the Blue Plate Special down in Knoxville, Tennessee. And I finished with this song, and one of the DJs came up to me, and she said, we used to play that song that you ended with, the house song, on the radio here all the time. And I said, really, which version did you play? Because it's been recorded a few times. And she said, well, we played Tony Rice and the Rice Brothers. And I said, cool, I love that. That's really my favorite version of the song. But why did you play it all the time? And she said, well, it was the number one bluegrass song in 1990. And I said, you're kidding. And she said, you didn't know that your song was the number one bluegrass song in 1990. I said, no, but that explains that $17 check I got in the mail that time. This song's called This Old House. If you know it, sing along.

0: Michael G. Ronstadt. Thank you all so much. Appreciate it.
1: He has spent his lifetime making music. He's been part of a country rock band, he's been a solo troubadour, and he's recorded various duo and trio projects with other singer-songwriters over the years. He was recruited, interesting trivia, to write songs for Robert Altman's classic film Tender Mercies. And for years, he was a regular fixture at Nashville's famed Bluebird Cafe. His latest album is Outpourings, along with Michael G. Ronstadt. That was Craig Bickhart. 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
1: 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Our next performer is a singer and songwriter from Sweden. She released her first album in 2018, and it was a sensation-winning album of the year at the Swedish Grammys. She is a musical omnivore. She listens to a wide range of genres, from electronica and pop to traditional country and Americana. She writes in English, which is not her first language, and that makes for a kind of simplicity and straightforwardness in the lyrics. She has a new album called Beautiful Woman that covers a lot of ground about what it means to be female in this modern world. Please welcome, for the first time, to the Mountain Stage, Sarah Klang.

Thank you so much. Could I have a little bit more of my vocals in here? Hi, my name is Sara, and this is Theo. We're usually a band of 6 or 5 people when we play, but it was very expensive to go to the U.S. So Theo is playing for his dear life tonight with his feet and pushing all sort of bottoms. So this is our last show on this little U.S. tour, and we're so happy that we got to go to this really nice venue and play for all of you. It's been some of the shows we played have been just me and Theo, basically.

Thank you. We're going to play a song called Beautiful Woman. It's from our latest album that we recorded in LA, actually, with a producer. His name is Eric D. Johnson. He's one of my big idols. He plays in a band called Bonnie Light Horseman and Fruit Bats. And I was so happy when he invited us to come and record this album. And this was one of the first songs that we wrote together.

0: so much. Theo Stokes.
1: Theo was playing the whole band, the entire band, the bass, the drums, the guitar, all of it. He was a bit playing for his life and did a great job. In Sweden, Sarah is seen as something of a country music person. They've sort of put her in that box because there's not really a label for what she does. As you can hear, her music ranges much wider than that. And in school, she always wrote songs to sort of work her way through, you know, tough emotional situations. She made music and she set up tours with friends all the way through high school, including an electronica band she was in. Her new album is Beautiful Woman, and she says she is single and ready to mingle. That was Sarah Klang.
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1: Our next performers are stalwarts and masters of traditional Irish music and beyond. John Doyle is a Grammy-nominated singer, songwriter, and guitarist who grew up in Dublin in a musical family. His influences include Richard Thompson, Paul Brady, and John Martin. He's a founding member of the band Solas and has been music director for Joan Baez and guitarist for Mary Chapin Carpenter. Michael McGoldrick is a flutist and piper, co-founder of the Irish band Lunasa, and a member of the renowned Celtic group Capercaillie. He grew up in Manchester, England, with Irish parents, and he picked up the whistle at 15 years old and won several All-Ireland championships. He's contributed to albums by many, many artists, including everyone from Sharon Shannon to Afro-Celt Sound System. We are so happy to have them both here. Please welcome John Doyle and Michael McGoldrick.
3: Hello, everybody. Hello. We are absolutely delighted to be here and get the chance to play for you. So the first tune we're going to play for you is from the Celtic region of France, from the northwest of France. They call it Brittany. And it's a tune called The Ballad for the Host. And then we're going to do two tunes from the Isle of Skye in Scotland. And then we're going to go to Ireland and play a tune called The Bells of Tipperary.

0: you.
1: Well, thank you very much. We'll do something fast now. I'm going to continue with a song called The False Lady. It's an old child ballad that the story might go back to early medieval times. And basically the story is that a man and a woman meet on the road. And the woman says to the man, "Will you come home with me tonight?" Which is unusual in these songs. And the man says no, which is very unusual. And so she stabs him to the heart with a penknife. And then, not content with that, she gets her maids-in-waiting to throw him down a deep well and scolds him from the top of it, saying, "You shouldn't have said that to me." So then a pretty little bird comes down and starts talking to her, and we now know that it's a true story. And the bird says, "I saw everything that you did, and you're not very nice." And the long and short of it is, she tries and kills the bird as well. So thank you very much.
0: It's a Scottish love song.
1: Here we go.

Well, it's been brilliant to play. We've got one more tune for you. Thank you very much for inviting us to play Mountain Stage. It's my first time. I think John's been here 10 times before. And it's been a real pleasure to play some tunes for you and songs. So we'll finish with this. This is a tune called Josie Ann's. It's a nice, slow lament for Josie Ann. And then a tune that's been... I was inspired by Eastern European music, stuff mainly from kind of Bulgaria and Hungary. A tune with a 7/8 rhythm rather than the usual 4/4 or 6/8. So this one's called Waterman's. Thanks again.

On the now legendary BBC show Celtic Connections, and they've both been longtime members of the annual tour of Britain that came out of that show. And the two play often as a trio with Irish fiddler John McCusker. And they are also currently members of a supergroup called Usher's Island. Wow. I love my job. That was John Doyle and Michael McGoldrick. Yeah. We'd like to say hello and a special thanks to you right now. If you're listening over WMLU in Farmville, Virginia, we're truly glad to have you listening. And we hope you can join us next week when David Mayfield will be here as our guest host to welcome Rhonda Vincent, Neil Francis, Dawn Landis, Otis Gibbs, and the trio of Kathy Fink, Marcy Markser, and Chow Tian, China to Appalachia. This is Kathy Matea, and you're listening to Mountain Stage, live performance radio from the Mountain State of West Virginia. 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Hotel accommodations for Mountain Stage guests are provided by the Charleston, West Virginia Marriott Town Center Hotel, centrally located for the business and pleasure traveler in downtown Charleston's retail district. This is Mountain Stage from NPR.

Hello again, and welcome to the second hour of Mountain Stage. I'm Kathy Matea, and I'm so glad you joined us. We're here in Charleston, West Virginia, at the Culture Center Theater. And still to come, we welcome a true darling of country music. Kelly Willis and her band are here. But we're going to open this second hour with a classic soul singer taking a vintage sound and planting it firmly in a modern context. She hails from New Orleans' 7th Ward, home of Jelly Roll Morton, Alan Toussaint, and Frank Ocean. It's a tight-knit community full of music, art, and talent. She started singing in this church choir and had her first solo when she was 8 years old. And after a brief time in Oklahoma, where her family was displaced from Hurricane Katrina, she moved back and started busking and quickly moved into the clubs. She is affectionately known as the Queen of Frenchman Street. In 2023, she released her breakthrough EP. She recorded it with esteemed New Orleans musician David Torkanowski. Last year, she released her first full-length LP working with Torkanowski and famed blues guitarist and producer J.D. Simo. It's called Here We Are. She says, "I think of myself as an old-school throwback with modern flavor. I love to give people a good time and an escape." Please welcome for the first time to the Mountain Stage, Sierra Greene and the Giants.

This next song is one of my favorites. It's called He Called Me Baby. He might call you babe, he might call you baby, but he called me baby. How y'all feel about that?

This next one is dear to my heart. It was one of my grandmother's favorite songs, Bless Her Heart in Heaven, to hear me sing. If you love the blues, say amen.

Oh, yeah. She played in New Orleans coming up in all the clubs, and over time, she built her reputation and carefully curated this band from some of the best players in New Orleans. Her latest album is Here We Are. That was Sierra Green and the Giants. 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

0: 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Well, we're going to close the show with an Austin-based singer and songwriter who was born in Oklahoma. She is a longtime favorite of Mountain Stage, and she's just released a 25th anniversary deluxe version of her landmark album, What I Deserve. Her style is classic country and Americana, and she walks the line between an old-school sensibility and a modern edge. When she came on the scene, she says she didn't fit with the Nashville mainstream, but she didn't quite fit in with that alt-country stuff either. She has forged her own musical path and has never stopped writing and singing, even through the birth of 4 children in 5 years. She has recorded and toured. Yes, you can clap for that. I think that deserves some applause. Making more people, that's good. More recently, she's been recording and touring as part of a trio called the Wonder Women of Country with celebrated singer-songwriters Melissa Carper and Brennan Lee. We are so happy to welcome her back, especially since her deluxe album contains a live set from a performance on Mountain Stage in 1999. Please welcome back Kelly Willis.
1: Thank you so much. Yes, I have been doing shows all this last year to celebrate this reissue, and I have to say I have so much gratitude in my heart to Mountain Stage because we were struggling. You know, we found someone who would reissue it for us, but only if we had some bonus material. And we were struggling to find anything. You know, we just were finding these weird live, you know, recordings from some strange place, and you know, they were just saying no to everything we came up with. And then my booking agent said, I think I booked you on Mountain Stage that year. And we all held our breath and called and asked. And they said, yes, we have stuff. And they just immediately let us use it. And I don't know that this thing would have happened without that. So I feel like this is what Mountain Stage does, is they want people to hear music and they want to help artists. And I'm just so grateful to them. So, yes. So here's that title track to that record. It's called What I Deserve.

Thank you. Well, I'm going to do some stuff from some of my other records, too. A little something from random things over the years. But this is a song that I wrote that's on my Easy Records, the only album I ever produced myself. And it's a song I wrote after a guy broke up with me one time, and I thought he did it wrong. So it's called If I Left You. One, two.

Thank you so much. Well, here's a little tune I wrote after I had a night off on the road one time, and we went to the bar we were going to be playing the next night, and somebody flirted with me, and it had been a while, you guys. So it was the kind of flirting where he wouldn't take no for an answer. He kept coming back. And it was so delightful, because it just doesn't happen very often. And, you know, he didn't know that I had four kids and anything like that. So it was, yeah, special. And I really think we need to be flirting more. It's like, it's harmless. It just makes you feel good. You don't have to, you know, follow through. It's just good, clean fun. So I advocate more flirting. This is called Fool's Paradise.

Thank you very much. We're going to do one more song for you. This is the title track to a record, my last solo record, actually. It came out in 2018, I think. It's just a little soul country tune that inspired the whole rest of the record once I wrote it. It's called Back Being Blue.

0: Ray Wiley Hubbard is a fan, the legendary guy, and he calls her his gold standard that he measures all other artists to, and that is high praise indeed. Her latest album is a 25th anniversary deluxe version of 1999's What I Deserve. And look for her trio project, The Wonder Women of Country. That was Kelly Willis. Thank you to Kelly Willis. Our thanks to Sierra Green and the Giants, to John Doyle and Michael McGoldrick. Thanks to Sarah Klang. And thank you to Craig Bighart and Michael G. Ronstadt. And of course, thank you to everyone here in Charleston, West Virginia. And as always, special thanks to you out there listening on the radio. Because without you, there'd be no Mountain Stage. We never forget that. We hope you can join us next week when we welcome Rhonda Vincent, Neil Francis, Don Landis, Otis Gibbs, and the trio of Kathy Fink, Marcy Marxer, and Chow Tian, China to Appalachia. Mountain Stage is produced by Larry Gross and Adam Harris. Senior producer is Jeff Shirley. Associate producers are John Ingram and Mallory Richards. We're engineered by Patrick Stevens, Richie Collins, Jay Lipschitz, and Greg McGowan, with production assistance by Michael Lipton, Lance Schrader, Chris Mead, Sam Porter, Don London, Kelly Lassiter, Jen Brown, Sophie Alexander, and Tony Patterson. 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Special thanks to Mountain Stage members Walter and Sean Williams for their generous support. Lodging is provided by the Marriott Town Center Hotel, centrally located for the business and pleasure traveler in downtown Charleston, West Virginia. Mountain Stage was founded by Andy Ridenour, Francis Fisher, and Larry Gross. Why don't you go out and hear some live music wherever you are just as soon as you can. You've been listening to Mountain Stage, live performance radio from the mountain state of West Virginia. All right. Here we go.
1: Virgil Kane is the name. And major funding for Mountain Stage is provided by Bailey Glasser. This is NPR.

Howdy, this is SetNet. I'm Robert Walsh. Emily Nenny starts the show with a song that sets the stage for music in this set. It's from her new recording titled Movin' Shoes.

walking the dog.

That's accordion master Terrence Simeon from his 1999 recording Positively Beadhead. Junkyard Dog before that was from Room on the Porch by Taj Mahal and Keb Moe. Last week, Taj Mahal turned 84 years old. The Sundogs released Unleashed in 1989, and that's where we dug up the track Treat Me Like a Dog. One of the guys from the amazing Rhythm Aces before the Sundogs, Russell Smith, with a bluegrass version of Rufus Thomas' Walkin' the Dog. That was released in 1993 on Into the 21st Century. Melissa Carper, who once worked a slime lime job in Alaska before that, she sang Your Furniture's Too Nice, that's off her 2024 recording Born in Ya. Emily Nini began today's music with Home with My Dog. From his 2004 release Loco Gringo's Lament, Ray Wiley Hubbard is next.

wrong place at the wrong time. Hatred is

That's the multi-talented and very generous Bill Bourne from his 1997 release, Farmer, Philanthropist, and Musician. Ronnie Hawkins before Bill Bourne, with Duane Allman backing him up on Matchbox. Sounding a bit like his former band, The Heartbreakers, Mike Campbell and the Dirty Knobs just released Mission to Mercy, which is where we found No Regrets. And before Mike Campbell from his 2018 release, What's His Name? Frank Viale did Finding My Own Way. From Dotson and Fogg's 2019 release, Swim, we heard Let Us Be. Ray Wiley Hubbard began that set with I've Seen That Old Highway. From the 2004 release, Mercy Now, Mary Gaucher is next with Wheel Inside the Wheel.

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As the soul parade winds its way down Eternity Street.

sky. 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

The crew to Crossbones parades into the midnight sun. They march through the fire, come out beating homemade drum. While the French Quarter queens in their high-heeled drag disguise sing over the rainbow till Judy Garland quivers and sighs.

Jean-Pierre's. There's a party tonight. All the girls are gonna be there. Sipping wormwood concoctions, drinking absinthe, talking trash.

That's the Moon Sign Society, recorded live in Shanghai in 2020 with Bright Lights Big City. Krislyn Lawrence and Mike McClure are Crow and Gazelle from Truth Be Told, their new one. We heard Wide Is the Water. From Riverside Battle Songs, released in 2006 by Ola Bell, they did Sea Line Woman, and Mary Gaucher began the set. This is SetNet. I'm Robert Walsh. Next is Alibi from Eliza Thorne.

That's from the 2019 release Kingfish by Christone Kingfish England. Or The Whale from their self-titled 2009 release with Black Rabbit before Kingfish. And a guy who's scheduled to play this coming Salmon Fest, Daniel Donato from Cosmic Country and Western Songs, did 14 Karat Mind. Richard Johnson before Daniel from Foothill Stomp, Richard's 2002 release with Miss Maybell. And Eliza Thorne began the set. Still playing fiddle with Donna the Buffalo, Taryn Nevins released a solo recording in 2011 titled Wood and Stone. She begins the next set with Stars Fell on Alabama.

Adam Hood and Ella Langley did the title track to Adam Hood's Buzzes Like Neon. Eric Brace and Peter Cooper from their 2008 release, You Don't Have to Like Them Both, with a song that Peter Cooper says he wrote on the way to Homer. Jesse Daniel with Ben Haggard from Counting the Miles, Jesse's 2024 release, did Tomorrow's Good Old Days. And Taryn Evans began that set with Stars Fell on Alabama. Here's Genevieve Chadwick from her 2014 release, Playing for Change Presents.

From Elko, Forever Earth 2006 release, That's Long Way to Go. Sean Hayes before that with Hip Kids off his 2007 release, Flowering Spade. Preceded by The Stones from Let It Bleed, and Genevieve Chadwick began that set with So Long from Plan for Change Presents. Well, it's also time for me to say so long. I'm Robert Walsh, coming to you from the loft at Black Dog Studio in the hills above Cook Inlet in Homer. Our email is setnetradio@gmail.com. Until we meet again, have a great week, and thanks for listening.

Mother and Child Reunion from Paul Simon, the self-titled first solo album he did in 1972. That song has some pretty quirky inspirations, but whatever the song means to you, that's what really counts. And remembering Ronnie Gilbert, an album she did with Holly Near, This Train Still Runs, and that wonderful song, Music in My Mother's House. That music might have made your mother wish she could go dancing. Here is Chicago performer and a very dear friend and a performer of Michael Smith's music. Here's one of his songs from Jamie O'Reilly.

with hundreds of hopefuls in a Hollywood hall. She held her breath and then they called her name. She had visions of indescribable fame.

New York songwriter Stuart Kayback with the story of how Dad is taking Mama to the prom from 2022. And Old School Freight Train, a song entitled simply Dance, written by bandleader Jesse Harper. Another song called Dance with the subtitle All She Wanted to Do. That's from Claudia Russell's debut album Song Food. Jamie O'Reilly singing a song written by Michael Smith, I Wish Someone Would Take Me Dancing, from her album In Old Chicago. Next up, a couple of New Englanders, a duo from New England, Ari and Mia. Now, Ari is a cellist who studied at Northwestern University in Evanston, Illinois. Mia is a fiddler who studied at the New England Conservatory in Boston. They are, yes indeed, sisters, with an album mostly about motherhood entitled Learning Your Name. It's a May 2026 release. And here's some advice to a young mother. Look

0: Susan Werner, a masterful live performer. My Mother's Garden on the 1993 Live at the Tin Angel. That's when she was living in Pennsylvania. The Tin Angel, sadly, now closed, but I'm glad we have that album to remember it by. Chicago band Bometheus, led up by Jonathan Hodges, Leave It Alone from the 2024 album Borrowed Time. Leave It Alone, yeah, these very close relationships can be tricky, difficult to plumb. The Tender, A Tissue or Two, from Carrie Newcomer's A Great Wild Mercy, and Ari and Mia, Ariel and Mia Friedman. Learning Your Name is their 2026 album. We heard the song Look Up. I'm Marilyn Ray Beyer with you on the Midnight Special. Next, Robbie Foulkes remembers Mama's Eyes.
1: Daddy saw it first.

My mother stands in the kitchen of my childhood, slicing and dicing, stirring, white apron on, drinking cold coffee, baking, serving, caring, listening. My mother stands in the living room of my childhood, her arm outstretched as if trying to grasp the notes from Rosa Punzel on the stereo, and the reject arm drops the next record, and the limelighters sing about morning on a thousand hills. And she reaches for my hand, and we touch, and we twirl, and my brothers turn away. My mother's had a little too much wine, but she teaches me about the joy and the desperation in music. My mother rocks in the bedroom of my childhood, her guitar a silhouette against the window where the white sheer curtains hang. And the headlights come first slow and then fast around the room. First slow and then fast around the room. And it seems as if they'll never end. And it seems as if they'll never end. And she's singing to me, and she's singing about the moon, and she's singing about lost love.

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And when I look at the moon a little too long, or when I've had a little too much wine, but most especially when I wear the white apron, my daughter sees my

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We're gonna have a party with the neighborhood kids. Then Lizzie has to go to an appointment at 11, and I'm taking Benji too because we have to buy a costume. He's in a play tomorrow over at the church. Isn't it tomorrow, Benji? 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Lizzie, isn't Benji gonna play a piece of pie tomorrow? I remember now, a pumpkin pie. Lizzie can't go, there's a party in the park for all the people with cats. Well, you know she gotta go to that, and Daddy gotta take her in the kitty and the Chevy. After that, we have to reconnoiter over at the big boy. Gotta go, Joan, by the way, did you ever reconsider getting married, having children of your own?

The poem I just wrote. The poem I just wrote is not real. And neither is the black horse who is grazing on my belly. And neither are the ghosts of old lovers who smile at me from the jukebox.

It's closing time. Violence is my boyfriend with a cross to bear. Hoisted on by the church, he wears it everywhere. There are no female deities in the Trinity. I don't know how I'm gonna get out of here, said the flying fish to the tree. Last call, we've had it with history. We who look for a vision here in the Indian and poetry bar, somewhere to the left of hell. Now I had to find my way.

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His ghost, at least. Some piece of him in this sorry place. The boyfriend's convincing to a crowd. Right now, he's the spell of attraction. What tales he tells in the fog of thin hope. I wander the sad world we've made with the enemy's words. The lights quiver, like they do when the power's dwindling to a dangling string. It's time to go home.

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I was afraid of the dark because then I could see everything. The truth with its eyes staring back at me. The mouth of the dark with its shiny moon teeth. No words, just a hiss and a snap. I could hear my heart hurting with my in-the-dark ears. I thought I could take it. Where was the party?

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It was my way of breaking free. I was anything.

Her Running was on her 2021 album, I Pray for My Enemies, and Joy Harjo, The Poem I Just Wrote. Now, some years ago, if you had told me that Odetta sang a song written by Randy Newman that was a big hit for Three Dog Night, I would have said, no, she would not do that. But she did.

0: Hello?
1: Hello, Arthur. This is your mother. Do you remember me?
0: Hi. Mom, hi. I was just going to call you. Is that a funny
1: Arthur,
0: thing? You know that I had my hand
1: Arthur,
0: on the phone to call?
1: Arthur, you were supposed to call me last Friday.
0: Mother, darling, I just didn't have a second and
1: you
0: I could cut my throat.
1: Second.
0: I was so busy.
1: Arthur, I sat by that phone all day Friday.
0: It was just work. And
1: all
0: darling,
1: day Friday night.
0: I kept thinking, I got to call Mom.
1: All day Saturday.
0: Oh, listen, believe me.
1: All day Sunday. And your father said to me, Phyllis, eat something. You'll faint.
0: Darling,
1: I said, no, Harry, no. I don't want my mouth to be full when my son called me.
0: Mom.
1: He never called.
0: Mother, I was sending up Vanguard. I didn't have a second.
1: Well, it's always something, isn't it?
0: Okay, honey.
1: You know, Arthur, I'm sure that all the other scientists there have mothers, you know? And I'm sure that they all find time after their breakfast or before their count-off...
0: Down.
1: ...to pick up a phone and call their mother.
0: Honey, listen, now you have
1: you
0: me on the phone.
1: You know how I worry.
0: Well, I do. That's the point.
1: I read in the paper how you keep losing them.
0: Mother! I don't lose them.
1: Well, I nearly went out of my mind.
0: Okay, honey,
1: I thought, what if they're taking it out of his pay?
0: All right.
1: Write me a letter.
0: Right,
1: is that
0: it.
1: So hard?
0: Okay.
1: I'm your mother.
0: Right, mother, look, darling, please.
1: I'll send
0: honey,
1: you
0: Mom,
1: stamps.
0: Dear,
1: it's
0: please,
1: so
0: don't. Just tell
1: letter.
0: Me how you
1: That's
0: are,
1: so
0: Mom.
1: Hard.
0: Tell me how you are. How are you?
1: I'm sick.
0: I'm sorry to hear it. I really am. What's wrong?

0: Nothing.
1: You know what it is, honey.
2: Yeah.
1: It's the same thing it's always been.
2: Yeah, sure, yeah.
1: It's my nerves.
2: Yeah.
1: And I went to the doctor, and he told me right out. Yeah, he said, listen, Mrs. White,
2: who
1: are you fooling?
2: Yeah, sure.
1: You are a very nervous, very high-strung woman.
2: Well, God knows that's true,
1: And you cannot stand the slightest aggravation.
2: Well,
1: I said, doctor, I know that.
2: Yeah.
1: I know that, of course. You see, doctor. I have this son. He is. It's the truth. The boy is not lying. He is. He's very busy. You see, doctor, he's too busy to pick up a phone and call his mother.
3: Honey, listen, Mom,
1: well,
3: dear,
1: Arthur,
3: I want you to tell...
1: Well, Arthur, when I said that to him, that man turned pale.
3: Right, dear, Mom.
1: He said, Mrs. White, I have been a doctor for 35 years, and I've never heard of a son too busy to call his mother.
3: Right, Mom, dear,
1: listen, that's just what he said to me, Arthur.
3: I know, honey,
1: And that man is a doctor.
3: Mom, mother, please, dear. Will you just tell me, what did the doctor say they're going to do with you?
1: Well, I may be in the hospital for a while, so...
3: The hospital?
1: Yes, the hospital.
3: Well, but what are they going to do?
1: Well, they'll x-ray my nerves.
3: Mother, why didn't you let me know? All you had to do
1: honey,
3: was drop...
1: you were going to aggravate yourself.
3: Well,
1: I wouldn't have brought it up.
3: Aggravate
1: don't,
3: myself.
1: It's a little tiny... Nothing, forget it. How's your hangnail?
3: All right. Mother,
1: yes.
3: Please, just don't worry.
1: Arthur... What does that mean? Honey, what does that mean, don't worry?
3: Nothing, actually. I don't know. I just said the first thing that came into my head. It was a
1: Arthur,
3: mistake.
1: Arthur, listen to me. I'm a mother.
3: Yeah, well, that's the thing, you know. I should have realized,
1: What's
3: and I
1: the
3: didn't.
1: Use of talking,
3: no, it was a
1: you
3: mistake.
1: Know?
3: I'm sorry. No,
1: no you're I'm... very young.
3: Well, I...
1: Someday, Arthur,
3: Mom.
1: You'll get married.
3: Mom?
1: And you'll have children of your own.
3: Mom.
1: And, honey, when you do, I only pray that they make you suffer the way you're making me. That's all I pray, Arthur. That's a mother's prayer.
3: Okay, Mom, thanks for calling.
1: You're very sarcastic.
3: Mother, I'm doing my best now. You called me on the telephone. I tried to explain to you how...
1: Don't hit me. I'm sorry. You know, I'm sorry that I bothered you. And look, I hope I didn't make you feel bad.
3: Are you kidding? I feel awful.
1: Oh, honey, if I could believe that, I'd be the happiest mother in the world.
3: Oh, Mother, it's true. What do you think? I feel crummy.
1: Arthur, honey... Why don't you call me, sweetheart? Look, you know, Arthur, I know that I nag you, you know. Listen, I'm a nagging mother. What are you going to do? No, I'm kidding. Honey, you know, you're my baby. And Arthur, you're the only baby I've got. And, honey, no matter how old you get, when you get to be 80 years old, you're going to be my baby, you know? And when you don't call me, sweetheart, I can't help it. I worry. So is that so hard to pick up a phone and call your mommy? Please, baby, please.
2: Yeah, well, I will, I promise.
1: You say it, and then you really,
2: really
1: promise.
2: Will, I promise.
1: Well, then you make your mommy so happy.
2: If mommy's happy, then he's happy. Okay, mommy.
1: And mommy wants to wish you lots of luck with your rocket.
2: Thank you, mommy.
1: And remember, Dad, I love you.
2: I love you too, mommy.
1: Goodbye, baby.
2: You're

Okay, you look as if you're gonna sing. 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Who's here? These voices that you hear are not fed in laughter. There are a lot of nice bright faces, some of them looking a little bit tired from a Saturday, a tough Saturday. We have worked on this chorus before we started, so they have the jump on you, but it's a lovely chorus to sing wherever you are. It goes like this. If anybody asks you who I am, who I am, who I am. Did we work on this or didn't we?

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How many does that sound like? That sounds like just the number who are here. So let's maybe add another third.

0: child. Now that was singing. That was nice.
1: Peggy Seeger engaging her audience at WFMT's Folk Stage in 1999 with her song Mother's Child, and the original host of the Midnight Special, Mike Nichols, with his brilliant comedy partner, Elaine May, Mother and Son. We play that just about once a year. That was recorded in 1960. Mama Told Me Not to Come, Odetta, from her 1970 album, Odetta Sings. And next up, a piercing song from the late Canadian songwriter Ron Hines. And we'll follow that with a 2026 song from Milk Carton Kids.

0: Thank you.
1: Edie Carey, that's another folk stage performance. Come Inside is a song that is inspired by a scene in a movie in which a mother is dealing with an angsty teenager. It seems so real, doesn't it? Come Inside from Edie Carey. And I'll Go Home From Here. That's from Lost Cause Lover Fool, the 2026 album by Joey Ryan and Kenneth Pattingale. You know them as Milk Carton Kids. Ron Hines, Sonny's Dream. That's a tough one, isn't it? Well, it's a beautiful song, as is this next one from Annie and Rod Capps' Never Done. This is their 2026 album, and the song is about Annie Capps' 90-year-old mother's ability to thread a needle. Thread.

Red Thread, title song from a Lucy Kaplansky album. She wrote that song with her husband, Rick Litvin, just as they were about to adopt their daughter. And Blue Dress, Annie Gallup completely nails that memory song. Blue Dress, remembering her mother's dress going out for dinner, right? Don't we all have a picture of our mother in some garment that we cannot forget? We heard from Annie and Rod Capps, Thread, from their 2026 album, Never Done. Well, just as we are coming close to the end of the Midnight Special, I have a Malvina Reynolds classic song sung by Nancy Griffith for you.

How Could We Not Believe? From Ben and Ellen Harper, the mother and son album Childhood Home. And Turn Around, the Malvina Reynolds classic made famous by Harry Belafonte, also recorded by, I can't even begin to give you the entire list, but Everly Brothers, Rosemary Clooney, Kingston Trio, Sonny and Cher, Diana Ross, all having recorded that one that we heard from Nancy Griffith on the Other Voices, Other Rooms, which brings us to a close of the Midnight Special for this week, made possible in part by generous support of Mr. and Mrs. Norman R. Bobbins, the Robert Thomas Bobbins Foundation, and an anonymous donor. Meet me here again next week. And, you know, you are beautiful. Continue to believe, as does Laura Love. I still believe.

This is Blues Before Sunrise. Each week, we examine the forgotten pages of blues heritage, dusting off records by obscure and unknown artists, as well as the immortal blues men. So we hope you'll take the time to listen along with us on Blues Before Sunrise.

Yeah, there are the Tempo Toppers, a group out of Houston, and featuring the voice of Little Richard, Richard Penniman there. From March 1954, recorded for the Peacock label, Don Robey, down in Houston, Rice, Red Beans, and Turnip Greens. And it gets us started on this week's edition of Blues Before Sunrise. It's the Blues Heritage Showcase, and I'm your host, Steve Cushing. And as I record this program, Little Richard has just died at the age of 87, and I thought probably no more logical choice for at least a first hour than to feature sides by Little Richard. The way things work out, since I pre-record about a week in advance, I'll probably be the last kid on my block whose program on Little Richard will be heard. But, you know, we'll do our best here. Also, I don't think there are any real surprises coming up. Almost everybody who liked Little Richard is familiar with his tunes, and we're just going to grab them by the handfuls and send them in your direction. Most of the prime material was recorded by Art Roop on his specialty label in the mid-1950s. Let's start with the first big hit recorded down in New Orleans. This is the classic Tutti Frutti, Little Richard. Wow, Bobby!

was the blues tune, I'm Just a Lonely Guy. And we listened to a pair of well-known tunes. The next big hit was Long Tall Sally, March 1956, recorded in Los Angeles. And I know a number of the recordings that Richard did featured Earl Palmer on the drums, and that sounded very much like Earl's drumming style. To wrap it up, that set Slippin' and a Slidin' from that same session, March 1956, in Los Angeles. For those of you who hadn't heard the news, Little Richard has died at the age of 87. He was born in 1932 and died May 9th of 2020. And we're using this first hour to remember Richard and some of his work. Doesn't come up on a regular basis on my show. Basically, he was rock and roll, but of course, rock and roll comes out of blues and R&B. So I'm sure people will give us a pass if we play these this morning. Here's another set, well-known tunes by Little Richard.

Yeah, Little Richard, The Girl Can't Help It, from October 1956. That whole set was recorded in New Orleans. I have all these things on a 2-CD set called The Little Richard Collection, 1951 through 1962. It's on the Acrobat label. A lot of great stuff here, but the dates listed on the liner notes conflict with what's listed in the discography. In the discography, I probably have more faith in that. Let's go to the top. We listen to Rip It Up from May of 1956, then Ready Teddy, July 1956, also the same for Heebie Jeebies, and finally The Girl Can't Help It from October 1956. Again, you're tuned to Blues Before Sunrise, and in the light of the recent death of Little Richard at the age of 87, died on May 9th, 2020, I thought we'd take this first hour and devote it to his music and play some of the hits that we've all known and loved over the years. If you'd like to know something about his career and his life, I would suggest that you go to Wikipedia. It's extensive, and I could spend the whole first hour just reading it aloud to you and listen to no music. I'd rather listen to the music. The one thing I will say is that I think one thing that's generally not known was that Richard, everybody regards him as an original, and well, he was very different than everybody, right? But there was one guy, a much older man. He was 14 years older, and he'd been in show business down in Georgia, and he was the main influence and the real example for what Little Richard became. His name was Billy Wright. He was openly gay, a successful R&B singer, and he was the one who suggested that Richard go with pancake makeup and the bouffant hairstyle, ratting his hair, and just, you know, let that side of him see the light of day. And I thought it would be interesting. You can compare the sounds for yourself if we grabbed a couple here by Billy Wright, who was such a main influence. So here we go.

0: What's happening, Billy? You drinking yourself to death?
1: No, man. My baby walked out on me and left me all by myself. With four cold, cold walls. And man, here's my story. Well, day is breaking. And I'm still awake. Well, I'm done making my one big mistake. Is it worthwhile after all? Living with nothing but four cold, cold walls.
0: Don't worry about it, you'll get another woman.
1: I had a real good woman, and I didn't understand that a good woman can always find another man. She's been gone since well last fall, and I'm left with nothing but four cold, cold walls.
0: Why don't you sound her?
1: I wrote her a letter.

0: Just hold on, man. She'll come back.
1: Yes, it's too late to hope that fate will smile on me. Please send me another mate. I believe she's having herself a ball. While I'm looking at nothing but four cold, cold walls.
0: Don't let it get you down. Straighten up, man.
1: Oh, no need of sighing. I'm so, so tired of crying.

People, what people will do. They talk about me, talk about you. Whatever they tell, the stay of this night. Whatever they tell, they ain't.

all night, sleep all day. Life to me is like a child at play. I'm in this life, I think it's so sweet. I ain't worried about it, baby.

And there you had Three Sides by Billy Wright, also down, I think, in Atlanta, Georgia, if I'm not mistaken. And again, we played the sides because Billy Wright was a large influence on Little Richard and the performer that he became. Billy Wright was also openly gay and dressed very, very out, very effeminately, and was a successful R&B singer. We had After a While from October 1952, Four Cold, Cold Walls, May of 1953, and Live the Life from February 1954. I believe I read in an interview with Billy Wright, if I'm not mistaken, that Little Richard had been thrown out of his house by his father for being gay. He had no place to stay, and so for a while he lived in Billy Wright's car, in the back of Billy Wright's car, and that's when Billy took him under wing, tried to show him the way in show business. You're tuned to Blues Before Sunrise. We're listening to Little Richard during this hour, who just passed away May 9th, 2020. Let's grab another set of mostly well-known sides.

Good Golly Miss Molly from January 1958. Before that, Keep a Knockin', January 1957. We listened to a tune, Jenny, Jenny, Jenny, Jenny, October 1956. And then Lucille, start the whole thing off, July 1956. Any of these bringing back any memories? All right. We're listening to Sides by Little Richard, who just passed away recently, May 9th, 2020. You know, from time to time throughout his career, like so many performers who came out of the church, Richard was conflicted about leaving the church for secular music and would return to the church and would sing religious numbers. And I thought we'd grab a handful here. These are sides done for an album on the Mercury label in June 1961 called King of the Gospel Singers, Little Richard. And it's arranged by Quincy Jones. And there's actually some really nice stuff here. This is Little Richard sings gospel.

Isn't that nice? Little Richard, King of the Gospel Singers on the Mercury label. So again, that's from June 1961, and all the arrangements, all the accompaniment was conducted by Quincy Jones. Well, what do you say we wrap the little salute to Little Richard up with a couple of sides here, go back to some of the later recordings while he was still having hits. These are from 58, 57, and if we have time, we'll work in another early one or two. Here we go.

0: And I guess we'll wrap it up with those two. We had Hey, Hey, Hey, Hey from January 1958, and then wrapped it up completely with Ooh, My Soul from January 1957. I guess that pretty much completes our little salute to the late Little Richard, born in 1932, died in May of 2020. You're tuned to Blues Before Sunrise. I'm Steve Cushing. We're here each week. We're going to stop and identify the station, and then we'll be back with a special on the Aristocrat label. You know anything about the Aristocrat label? Before the Chess Brothers had Chess, their label was known as the Aristocrat label. Hang around, we'll tell you more. It's Blues Before Sunrise, and I'm just stalling until the end of the hour. Hi, everybody. You're tuned to Blues Before Sunrise. This is hour number two of this week's program. I'm your host, Steve Cushing. No sooner do we get to hour number two than we find ourselves with the theme for this week. And it's a big one, and it's going to take up the next 3 hours. We're going to listen to recordings that were done for the Aristocrat label. The Aristocrat label was based here in Chicago. It was founded in 1947 and was very active, over 180 sides issued on the label. Why was it important, you might ask? Well, it was important because Aristocrat is the label that became the Chess label. It started apparently with five partners. There were a pair of married couples, Fred Brount and Mildred Brount, also Charles Aaron and Evelyn Aaron, and a fellow named Art Spiegel. In 1948, they brought in another partner. It was Leonard Chess. And by 1948, Leonard bought out everybody else with the exception of Evelyn Aaron. And by early 1950s, Evelyn left, and it became Leonard and Phil Chess, and it became the Chess label. I think about halfway through 1950, they started the Chess label, and the Aristocrat brand was discontinued in January 1951. Now, they did some interesting things. They did a lot of blues recording. They also did a lot of R&B recording on the local Chicago scene. And when they first started out, they did some pretty schlocky stuff. It was like white pop hits of the day, and now I'll give you a little taste of those later on in the hour. But let's listen to the blues and the R&B that was recorded for the Aristocrat label here in Chicago. To me, the place to start is with this guy. It's blues pianist Jimmy Bell. This goes back to December 1947 and Stranger in Your Town.
1: If I ask you for a favor, lady, please don't you turn me down.

There's the first of our recordings on the Aristocrat label. Jimmy Bell is trio and Stranger in Your Town, December of 1947. Again, we're listening to Sides on the Aristocrat label. Here's a Hep Harmony group that I knew a couple of the members, a guy, Jelly Holt. The guy I knew better was Floyd McDaniels. He's here, a guy named Ernie Harper. Let's listen to a handful of Sides by the Four Blazes as they recorded for the Aristocrat label in April of 1947.

Yeah, there are the Five Blazes Hep Harmony Group from here in Chicago, right after the years of the war. And longtime listeners will be familiar with one of the members of the band that used to come up and visit me when I was doing the program live on the overnights, Floyd McDaniels, who used to play guitar and sing and was a member of the Blazes. Actually, the Blazes lined up Ernie Harper on piano and vocal, Floyd McDaniels guitar and vocal, Shorty Hill on a second guitar and vocal, also Prentice Butler on the bass and vocals, and then Lindsey Holt, Jelly Holt, on the drums and the vocal. The first

0: struggle in the years after the war, and after just a short run of about 3 years, was bought out by the Chess Brothers and turned into the Chess label. But before that time, they managed to do not only some down-home blues, but some R&B. This hour and next hour, we're listening to a lot of the R&B and jazz that they did. You know, during this time, 1947, Nat Cole was tremendously popular, and every popular artist spawned imitators. The Aristocrat label recorded one of the well-known Nat imitators. His name was Prince Cooper. Let's listen to a couple of sides by Prince Cooper, see if you don't see some resemblance to Nat King Cole.
1: Well, it's a hit, little baby. It's a hit you are with me. It's a hit.

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I need to kneel down and ask you, Miss Fine, baby, won't you please be mine? Boy, it's a hit, little baby, it's a hit you are with me.

0: Sax Mallard and a piece called The Mojo from December of 1947. And before that, one of the Nat Cole imitators, Prince Cooper, was his name on piano and vocals. Good voice, did great singing. It's a Hit, Baby was the first one. And then the ballad side, Nightfall. Prince Cooper from September of 1947. If you're just now joining us, we're listening to recordings that were made for the Aristocrat label. Aristocrat was the ancient ancestor of the Chess label. Leonard Chess brought in to the Aristocrat label, bought everybody else out, and then brought his brother in. I think about midway through 1950, Leonard and Phil took over the company, and they discontinued Aristocrat at the end of 1950, and had started the Chess label about June or July, I believe, of that year. In addition to these, I guess you would say, lower profile artists here locally, R&B people on Chicago, there were well-known artists in the city of Chicago, in fact, in all of R&B. We're going to listen to some sets of the bigger names now. We'll start it off with Dr. JoJo Adams.
1: Well, Monday night, when I came home, just as high as I could be, well, I saw a hat hanging on the rack where my hat's supposed to be. I said, wake up, my wife, my beautiful wife, wake up and answer me. Tell me whose old hat is that on that rack where my hat's supposed to be. She said, be shame, you fool, you drunken old fool. Well, honey, can't you see? That ain't nothing but a coffee pot that your grandpa gave to me. I said, I've traveled this world for many miles, and I hope to travel some more. But I'll be darned if I ever saw a coffee pot with a hat band round its bone. Tell, baby, what can the matter be? Honey, what you trying to do to me? Darling, is you trying to put me down? Tell me, pretty baby, can I really stick around? Cause Tuesday and Wednesday, I got high again, just as high as I could be. Well, I saw some sticking in the shoe where my feet were supposed to be. I said, wake up, my wife, my beautiful wife, wake up and answer me. Tell me who's gonna be, is that in them shoes where my feet are supposed to be? She said, now you just be shamed, you drunken old fool. Well, honey, can't you see? That ain't nothing but an empty pair of shoes that your grandma gave to me. I said, well, now listen, I've been around this world many times, and I hope to go some more. But I'll be darned if I ever saw an empty pair of shoes with feet sticking in them before. Tell me, baby, honey, what you trying to do to me? Baby, is you trying to let me be? Honey, please don't put me down. Tell me, pretty baby, that you let me stick around. Thursday night, I got high again, just as high as I could be. Well, then I saw a head laying in the bed where my head is supposed to be. I said, wake up, my wife, my beautiful wife, wake up and answer me. Tell me whose old head is that in that bed where my head's supposed to be. She said, be shame, you fool, you drunken old fool. Now, honey, can't you see? that ain't nothing but a cabbage head that your grandma gave to me. I said I traveled this world for many miles, and I hope to travel some more. But I'll be darned if I ever saw a cabbage head with hair growing on it before. Baby, honey, is you trying to put me down? Tell me, can I stick around? Baby,

I could be. Well, I saw a thing in the thing where my thing's supposed to be. I said, wake up, my wife, my beautiful wife. Wake up and answer me.

There's Christine Chapman on the vocals from February 1949, When Your Hair Is Turned to Silver. She had some help there from Gene Ammons on tenor. Before that one, we had Gene Ammons with an instrumental. The Last Mile was the name of the tune, January 1950. In fact, I think Gene Ammons did 6 or 8 sides for the Aristocrat label. And we started that set with Dr. JoJo Adams, one of the big names in Chicago on the R&B on the South Side. And this was JoJo Adams accompanied by Tom Archer on tenor and the classic Cabbage Heads, Parts 1 and 2 from July 1948. Speaking of Tom Archer, he was the other tough tenor that recorded for the Aristocrat label. Here he is with a pair of sides, couple of instrumentals from 48 and 47.

Yeah, there's Andrew Tibbs, along with the Dozier Boys, accompanying vocal group there, in a traveling mood from November 1948. Before that, Andrew Tibbs, Jumper, he's Got Her and Gone, November 1948. And we listen to A Pair of Sides by jazz tenor man Tom Archer. It's spelled Archie, A-R-C-I-A, Archia, but everybody here called him Archer, Tom Archer. First, McKee's Jam for Boppers. And McKee was McKee Fitzhugh, who was a popular disc jockey back in the 40s here in Chicago. And then we listened to a ballad side of blues by Tom Archer called Slumber, October 1947. Two by Tom Archer, two by Andrew Tibbs. You know, I mentioned when we first started this feature that originally it was a partnership among five different white people, two married couples and an odd partner. And some of the material that they recorded when they started were just like the other popular tunes of the day, but they were white artists. They weren't black artists in a label that's, you know, come to be regarded as one of the home of the great black artists. I thought maybe you'd like to hear just a lick or two. We're going to listen to, I think, first it's Jerry Abbott along with Bob Trendler. Anybody? Bob Trendler used to be on Bozo Circus. Bob Trendler and his Big Top Band. Well, he was a bona fide band leader in the years after the war. And then we'll listen to a vocalist who led his own band, Sherman Hayes. Just a couple of seconds of each one of these, just so you see what the original... And there were a lot of recordings just like this on the label.

All right, you get the idea there. That was Jerry Abbott, and that was Sherman Hayes. Those were some of the mainstays on the label when they first began. I think to wrap things up for this first hour of our feature on the Aristocrat label, we'll call on pianist Forrest C. Sykes.

0: Forrest C. Sykes, first Talky Boogie, and then Forrest Has the Blues from October 1947. It's hour number one of our special on the Aristocrat label. We'll identify the station and be back with hour number two.
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0: You're tuned to Blues Before Sunrise, the Blues Heritage Showcase. I'm your host, Steve. And if you're just now joining us, hour number three of this week's program. And again, if you're just now joining us, we're in the middle of our feature for this week. We're listening to recordings that were done for the Aristocrat label. Aristocrat was based in Chicago. It was founded in 1947. And after 3 years of operation, it was actually taken over by a pair of brothers, and it became the Chess label. That's how the Chess label started. We're listening to sides that were recorded while they were still the Aristocrat label, before both Leonard was a partner for a while in Aristocrat, and then he bought out the last of the founding members and brought his brother in, and then they changed the name over to the Chess label. These are all Aristocrat recordings. Let's go back to June 1947, Jump Jackson.
2: Out juicing all night, you come home.

Yeah, that's sort of nice. Well, of course, I'm a sucker for that kind of stuff. That was Horace Parlin on piano and vocal from September 1946 and Lilacs in the Rain. It rounds out our opening set here this hour. We started out with Jump Jackson and his band and Hey Pretty Mama from June 1947. Also from that same session, female vocalist with the band, Melrose Colbert was her name, and The Greatest Mistake. Again, Jump Jackson, the drummer there and the leader of the band. And that brought us around to Horace Parlin. You're tuned to Blues Before Sunrise. I'm Steve Cushing. We're listening to recordings that were made for Chicago's Aristocrat label this hour. There aren't a whole lot of high-profile artists that recorded for Aristocrat. We got to several of them last hour. Andrew Tibbs, JoJo Adams, of course, Gene Ammons made some records for them, and Tom Archer, another great tenor player. But a lot of great R&B, local R&B. Also, there was a renowned R&B shouter by the name of Gate Mouth Moore. And Gate was famous. He made records in the years after the war, starting around 44, 45, 46. And somewhere around 46 or 47, he'd come out of the church, and like so many people who left the church and sang secular music, he always felt guilty, and he had this religious conversion on stage. You know, it was famous. He couldn't sing because God wouldn't let him sing blues. So instead of ending his career, he just decided to sing religious material. And the labels that he was recording for, Savoy and King, didn't want a guy who was a blues singer singing gospel, but folks over at Aristocrat didn't seem to care. Let's lead off this next set. Couple of sides. It's now the Reverend Gate Mouth Moore.

That one disappeared quick. Those are the Dozier Boys with Three Sides. And they immediately followed a pair of sides by the Reverend Gatemouth Moore. He'd been Gatemouth Moore, the blues shouter, and then had his religious conversion and didn't want to give up the career altogether, so he made some religious recordings. And the label that he made them for was the Aristocrat label. We started out with the Bibles being fulfilled every day from April 1949. And from that same session, Gate and Glory, Glory, Hallelujah. Then we listened to the Hep Harmony group, the Dozier Boys, first from all three of these sides are from the same session, December 1949. We had Big Time Baby, All I Need Is You, and She's Gone. You're tuned to Blues Before Sunrise, and guys have just tuned in and say, hey, Cushing, where's all the old creaky records? Where's all the pre-war stuff? And I said, well, I wanted to do the Aristocrat special here, but apparently there's enough surface noise to go around. These records are pretty ragged. None of these things are from the original masters. The company did not go back, and I don't even know who has the Chess label these days. Is it MCA? These are just enthusiast collectors like myself who decided they'd put together an anthology and compiled a bunch of different old 78s. They just dubbed them off the old 78s, and they sound like it, don't they? Hey, we had Reverend Gatemouth Moore, a little bit of religious material. Here's another group called the Seven Melody Men. We've got a pair of sides here from August 1947.

There's Duke Jenkins and the orchestra, a thing called Bercusi, from July 1949. It's an interesting sound, alto saxophone, and it seemed like there were a lot of people who picked up on the playing that Johnny Hodges did with Ellington. You had Little Willie Jackson with Joe Liggins and Holly Dismukes with Todd Rhodes, and they list the alto player in this band as Freddie Jenkins. I'm not sure that's not a typo. Wasn't Freddie Jenkins with Ellington? I thought he was a trumpet player. Oh, well, confusion here. Anyways, that was a beautiful tune from July 1949. Before that, we had some religious singers, the Seven Melody Men from August of 1947. First, Rockin' Lord, and then Nobody Knows and Nobody Cares. Let me remind you that this is hour number two of a three-hour special on the Aristocrat label, which was founded in 1947, based in Chicago, and ultimately turned into the Chess label. It was purchased by the Chess Brothers, who discontinued the brand Aristocrat in, I think, January of 1951, and the Chess label took over from there. The first hour we did, we listened to R&B, and this hour as well, we're listening to R&B things. Next hour, Aristocrat did record some down-home blues, and we're going to go down into the alley next hour, but all of the recordings will be on the Aristocrat label. And when I say all the recordings, I'm talking about people like Muddy Waters and Robert Nighthawk, and Sonnyland Slim, Little Johnny Jones, Forest Joe, Forest City Joe. And so it's a three-hour special altogether on the records that were found on Aristocrat. Right now, another set. This is a really nice singer. I know what. He had a Christmas tune, my introduction to him. I think he was a member of a doo-wop group, though I can't off the top of my head remember which one, but he was the lead voice on a Christmas record for Aristocrat, Christmas Won't Be Christmas This Year. I play it every year. I love it. I haven't seen it reissued by anybody. The guy's name is Calvin Bostick, and we've got a handful of sides by Calvin right here.

Say, man, what's wrong with you this morning looking so beat? Some of your folks die? My, I ain't never seen you look this bad before. Come on and tell me about it. Now, I tell you, these folk won't let me drink no liquor. They won't let me do nothing. If I drink a little liquor, they say, "Woo, don't he drink a lot?" If I don't drink none, they say, "Oh, he must be sick. He ain't drunk." Got some leisure, man. What would you do if you was me? Who, me, man? I drink my fine booze when I choose. I do just like I please, 'cause these folks don't talk anyway. I'm trying to tell you.

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'Cause I'll take me a brick and open your head up to the fact. 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

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Here is what I'm gonna do. 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'Cause when you're in your grave, you might want somebody else. You know I'd

And we round the whole thing out with the singer Sheba Griffin, along with Tom Archer and the band Mean and Evil Blues, July 1947. A lot of Chicagoans there. Tom Archer on tenor, Dallas Bartley on bass, Jump Jackson drums, Hurley Ramey on guitar. We started out with Three Sides by vocalist Calvin Bostick, I'm in Love with You, from January 1951. From that same session, a piece called The Fleetwood Blues. Then October of 1950, And People Will Talk, vocalist Calvin Bostick. We also listened to guitar player Floyd Smith, famed guitar player, Blues After Hours. Here he is with Saturday Night Boogie from June 1949. Then we listened to Clarence Samuels, and I Don't Love You, Mamie, from September 1947, and that brings us around to Sheba Griffin. Guess what? That's the end of this hour. That was hour number two of our special on the Aristocrat label. We'll identify the station and come back with the third and final hour. We got some great music. Stick around. To take us on out of the hour, we're going to call on Skeeter Van and a thing called Bronzeville Swing.

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For today, a slight chance of showers. Partly sunny with a high near 48, north wind 5 to 10 miles per hour, becoming west 10 to 15 miles per hour in the afternoon. For tonight, mostly clear with a low around 38, west wind around 5 miles per hour, becoming calm in the evening. In Seward today, a slight chance of showers, mostly sunny with a high near 49, northwest wind 10 to 15 miles per hour. For tonight, partly cloudy, the low around 37, northwest wind 20 to 30 miles per hour. Taking a look at the marine weather forecast, the synopsis for the North Gulf Coast, Kodiak Island waters, and Cook Inlet. A front moves across the southern Gulf through this afternoon. High pressure builds into the western Gulf through Monday morning with a Bering Sea front entering the Gulf Monday evening. For Ketchmark Bay today, northwest wind 10 knots, becoming west 15 knots in the afternoon. Seas 2 feet, building to 4 feet in the afternoon. Tonight, southwest wind 10 knots, seas 2 feet. Monday, variable wind less than 10 knots, becoming south 10 knots in the afternoon. Seas 2 feet. For Cook Inlet, north of Calgon Island today, variable wind less than 10 knots, becoming southwest 15 knots in the afternoon, seas 3 feet. Tonight, southwest wind 15 knots, diminishing to 10 knots after midnight, seas 3 feet. Monday, variable wind less than 10 knots, becoming southwest 10 knots in the afternoon, seas 2 feet. For Cook Inlet, Calgon Island, Point Beatty today, variable wind less than 10 knots, becoming southwest 10 knots in the afternoon, seas 2 feet. Tonight, southwest wind 15 knots, seas 3 feet. Monday, variable and less than 10 knots, becoming south 15 knots in the afternoon, seas 3 feet. For Shelikof Strait, today northwest wind 15 knots, seas 3 feet. Tonight, west wind 20 knots, seas 4 feet. Monday, southwest wind 20 knots, seas 4 feet. For Barren Islands East, small craft advisory tonight and Monday. Today, variable wind 10 knots, becoming northwest 20 knots in the afternoon, seas 3 feet. Tonight, west wind 25 knots, seas 5 feet. Monday, south wind 25 knots, seas 5 feet. For West Barren Islands, including Kamishak Bay, small craft advisory tonight. Today, west wind 15 knots, seas 3 feet. Tonight, west wind 25 knots, seas 5 feet. Monday, southeast wind 20 knots, seas 5 feet. For Resurrection Bay today, north wind 10 knots, seas 2 feet. Tonight, north wind 20 knots, seas 4 feet. Monday, north wind 15 knots, becoming south 10 knots in the afternoon, seas 3 feet. And lastly, for Cape Clear to Girl Point out to 15 nautical miles today, variable wind 10 knots, becoming west 15 knots in the afternoon, seas 3 feet. Tonight, northwest wind 20 knots, seas 3 feet. And Monday, southwest wind 20 knots, seas 6 feet.

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1: This is Bird Note. I'm Deja Perkins, an urban ecologist, and I'd like to give you a crash course on urban birding. There's nothing like the sound of the eastern towhee reminding you to drink your tea first thing in the morning. In the eastern U.S., these are not birds you have to travel far to see. In fact, you can see the eastern towhee and many other birds just by taking a walk around your neighborhood. One of the reasons I love birds is that you don't have to go far to find them. You can sit on your porch, at your local park, or even in the parking lot of your favorite store, and you will find birds. All it takes is at least 5 minutes of mindfulness. If you don't see anything right away, don't be discouraged. Remember to look up. Maybe you will catch a vulture soaring overhead on a warm, breezy day, or the flash of red on a red-tailed hawk as it soars by. Check the power lines, light poles, and tops of buildings for the electric blue flash of the eastern bluebird. Close your eyes. Listen. Past the sounds of the cars and the traffic. Past the sounds of people chatting nearby. Do you hear it? Drink your

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0: ask, like, how does it feel to perform songs in your catalog that you wrote decades ago? I mean, you have so many massive hits. TikTok, Blow, Take It Off. What is it like to revisit that material from earlier in your life?
1: Honestly, I had to go through a whole process to get to the point where I now, like, am obsessed and I'm so grateful for all of those songs. And I had, like, this whole healing process realizing that I needed to play these songs with my fans because this is, like, part of what makes them happy and how we fell in love, and it's part of the love story between me and my animals. And so on this tour, I'm going to go out into the audience with my animals and I'm going to dance with them. Like, we are going to collectively heal this and, like, a woman who's 39 years old, who has been through what I've been through, who decides to love herself. Like, I think that's kind of the most radical thing, is if we, like, love ourselves. Wow.
0: That's the musician Kesha. She's kicking off her new world tour, the Freedom Tour, starting this weekend. Thank you so much for joining us.
1: Oh my gosh, thank you so much. It was such a pleasure to talk to you. Twice, but left to my own devices. I'm addicted, it's a crisis. My friends think I've gone crazy. My judgment's getting kind of hazy. My steeze is going to be affected.
0: This is Weekend Edition from NPR News. I'm Aisha Roscoe.
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4: 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Taking a look at the weather in Homer. For today, a slight chance of showers before 1 p.m. Partly sunny with a high near 48, north wind 5 to 10 miles per hour, becoming west 10 to 15 miles per hour in the afternoon. For tonight, mostly clear with a low around 38, west wind around 5 miles per hour, becoming calm in the evening. For Seward today, a slight chance of showers after 1 p.m. Mostly sunny, the high near 49, northwest wind 10 to 15 miles per hour. For tonight, partly cloudy, the low around 37, northwest wind 20 to 30 miles per hour. The sun rose in Homer today at 5:11 a.m. Sunset will be at 10:55 p.m. That's a total of 17 hours and 44 minutes of daylight with a gain of 3 minutes and 56 seconds. Sunrise tomorrow will be at 5:09 a.m. We are coming up on 9 a.m. The news is next. Good morning.

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1: Tamai, welcome to the Suchtstun Word of the Week. Konkuta Suchbeani Ulochbet Suchtstun. Suchtstun is the language of the Suchbek people. Hua unachone Suchtstun litnauk ngachbet. Here is the Suchtstun word we are learning.
2: Shitkak net. Shitkak net. Jani guk peter lef shitkachtuk. Johnny and Peter are hanging a net. Sitkak net. Sitkak net.
1: Koyana ilaglota suchtstun let nahuluzi. Thank you all for joining us and learning the Suchtstun word of the week. Agunlkitu ay. Don't forget it.
3: I'm Nora Rahm with these headlines. The Secret Service shot and killed a man near the White House last night. Officials say he had opened fire when approaching a security checkpoint. The Secret Service returned fire. A bystander was wounded. President Trump says an agreement to end the war with Iran has been largely negotiated, one that would reopen the Strait of Hormuz. No details were provided. And a building under construction collapsed in the Philippines today. Rescuers are searching for 21 people believed trapped in the rubble. Officials say one person is confirmed dead, a tourist from Malaysia who was hit by debris in a nearby building. I'm Nora Rahm, NPR News, in Washington.

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0: Still insisting that an agreement include an end to the war in Lebanon. Israel has again invaded southern Lebanon, and it wants to keep attacking until it creates what it says is a buffer zone. There are other key players, Arab Gulf countries, and they seem very much to want to end this. They're pushing for continued dialogue.
1: Thank you both, NPR's Jane Arraf and Greg Myrie.
2: Sure
3: thing,
2: you.
3: Aisha.
1: A decades-old conservation mandate is on the chopping block. It's known as the roadless rule, and the Trump administration is expected to formally repeal it any day now. Signed by President Bill Clinton, the rule banned new logging and road building on tens of millions of acres of national forests. Trump's Forest Service is arguing its repeal will give forest managers more tools to prevent wildfires. NPR's Kirk Sigler reports.
4: About a year ago, President Trump signed executive orders aiming to boost logging on public lands in western forests, while also directing a fast-track repeal of the roadless rule. Now, this would normally take years, but very little is normal right now in Washington. And in the West, there's pressure to revive a long-struggling timber industry and thin and clear out tinder-dry forests near communities.
5: Sure. Tom Schultz, Chief of the Forest Service.
4: Chief Schultz, sitting at headquarters near the National Mall, is overseeing a controversial reorg and relocation of the Forest Service to the West, while also writing a plan to throw out the roadless rule. He wants to replace it with a new edict that he says will give his local forest managers more flexibility to allow for more recreation or logging or wildfire prevention in these once closed-off forests. Not all roadless areas, the agency says, are way out in pristine, hard-to-reach places.
5: Ultimately, closing areas off and not allowing for management, we think, is problematic. And that's been a focus of this administration, trying to open up access for activities that we care about.
4: But the Forest Service is behind its own targets for brush clearing, thinning, and prescribed fires in forests with roads already in them. And lately, the big destructive wildfires, like those again engulfing Southern California this week, tend to ignite in wildlands in and around cities.
6: Let's protect our public lands!
4: Environmentalists and Democratic lawmakers staged this small protest recently in front of the U.S. Capitol. New Mexico Senator Martin Heinrich says the 25-year-old roadless rule already has exemptions for building temporary roads to do wildfire work.
7: This is just being used as a pretext to scare people to say we've got to get in those areas, which is about industry. It's not about wildlife, and it's not about fire suppression, and it's not about people, frankly.
4: And yet, it's an open question how interested most logging companies even are in a lot of these protected roadless forests. They'll be expensive to access or just too controversial. The roadless rule has been synonymous with controversy and lawsuits since it was enacted in 2001. And now, another round of legal battles is expected soon. Kirk Sigler, NPR News, Washington.
1: Roll up the red carpet and bring the yachts back to shore. The sun has set on another edition of the Cannes Film Festival. The 79th annual celebration of global cinema in the sunny south of France ended as jury president Park Chan-wook gave the top prize to the Romanian film Fjord.
8: Christian Mungiu's Fjord.
1: Alison Wilmore was at Cannes. She's a film critic for New York Magazine and host of the podcast Critical Darlings. She told us that after an especially great festival last year, this year's festival couldn't quite compare.
9: The most shocking disappointment was the great Iranian filmmaker Asghar Farhadi made this film called Parallel Tales. It's a French film. You know, it stars Isabelle Huppert and Virginie Efira, who is in another film here, Vincent Cassel. And it just felt like this kind of silly, soapy movie about these two apartments across the street from each other in Paris, coming from this filmmaker who has made, I think, some of the great films of this millennium, these like incredibly delicately made, incisive domestic dramas. To watch him make this movie that I found really silly was just pretty crushing. Yeah.
1: Okay. Well, let's talk about some of the good. What were the highlights?
9: Well, not to immediately then go and take refuge in an American film, but I will say one of my early favorites was a film from Jane Schoenbrunn that kicked off the sidebar program called Uncertain Regard. They made a movie called Teenage Sex and Death at Camp Miasma that was both a riff on slasher movies, but also a movie about kind of grappling with your own sexuality and ability to enjoy, you know, your body, and then also about this idea of what it means to really react strongly and have a big affinity to work that is not, let's say, politically correct. And I thought it was just like funny and overflowing with this incredible imagery. And then another one that I really loved is a movie called Fatherland from a Polish filmmaker called Paweł Pawlikowski. And it is a film set in 1949 when the writer Thomas Mann was returning to Germany, where he'd been exiled from years ago in 1933 by the Nazis, with his daughter, and is traveling across a Germany that has been divided now for a few years and is being awarded basically the same literary prize by both the West German government and then the East German government, and is this really beautiful meditation on these characters' homeland after this enormously kind of like enraging and monstrous stretch of history.
1: You know, because Cannes is a very global festival, did you find that the movies reflected on the political mood of the world?
9: I think absolutely. You know, one of the great things about going to that festival is that you see the ways that different developments, major political and social and sometimes like developments in conflict, are reflected in all of these different films. You saw Andrei Zyaganitsev, a Russian filmmaker who almost died, was one of those people who had a very rare bad reaction to the COVID vaccine that ended with him having to be hospitalized for 11 months in Germany, I think. He had a return with this film called Minotaur that has been like one of the more acclaimed films at the festival. And it takes place against a backdrop of the invasion of Ukraine. Like many Russian filmmakers whose work you see, he no longer is based in Russia. And in fact, even though this movie takes place in Russia, it was filmed in Latvia, you know, for the purposes of being able to be as critical of the Russian government as it is.
1: Several big Oscar players of the past couple years have come from Cannes, movies like Anora and Sentimental Value and The Substance. Do you think we'll be talking about any of this year's movies next March?
9: I mean, obviously a lot of these films go on to be the international film nominees. So always in that case, we will see that. But in terms of seeing a movie break out into kind of the main Best Picture competition, the way that The Secret Agent, which was one of my favorite films last year, or Sentimental Value did, I don't know that that's going to happen this year. I mean, you never know. Some of these films play much better or worse once they're removed from this very cloistered festival viewing situation. But I would not say that this year we're looking to see more Cannes films break out the way they did last year.
1: That's Allison Wilmore, New York Magazine critic and host of the podcast Critical Darlings. Thank you so much for being with us.
9: Thanks for having me.
2: Let's all go to the lobby. Let's all go to the lobby. Let's all go to the lobby to get ourselves a treat.
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10: This is Matthew Smith, and you are listening to Reading Between the Lines, brought to you by the Friends of the Homer Library. I recently came across the new book by Patrick Radden Keefe, London Falling, A Mysterious Death in a Gilded City and a Family Search for Truth, and decided to give it a chance. I had read Keefe's book, Empire of Pain, a narrative nonfiction account on the opioid crisis, and was impressed at how suspenseful the events of what was essentially a pharmaceutical marketing campaign and the ensuing social crisis that unfolded could be. London Falling is categorized in the Dewey Decimal System as a true crime book, but it is unfair to label it in such a narrow way. At the center of the book is a terrible unsolved tragedy, but circling around that event are the stories of raising children in a shallow, social media-saturated world, the story of a criminal underworld that has been left to flourish in a rapidly changing London, the rise of the oligarchs, a wealthy class of individuals from Russia and the former Soviet Union who fled their home countries with billions, and also the story of an inept Scotland Yard and London government that chooses to look the other way when criminal cases veer into geopolitical or more complicated territory. But as I said, at the center of the book is a terrible tragedy. A 19-year-old boy, Zach Brettler, the son of Matthew and Rochelle Brettler, goes missing in November 2019, and a few days after his disappearance, his lifeless body is found on the bank of the Thames River. The tragedy would reveal the wide gulf that existed between the Brettlers and their youngest son, a gulf made bigger by Zach's infatuation with wealth and a lifestyle he could witness in his home city and online, but not participate in fully from a family of the Brettlers' means. His family was well off by most standards, living in a 2,000-square-foot apartment in the city of London, with a father who works in the financial services industry and a mother who was a part-time magazine writer. Both Brettler boys attended private schools in London, where they would know, see, and befriend fellow students of far greater wealth. Zach was entrepreneurial and outgoing, wanting to make money even in his secondary school years, selling individual cigarettes or sneakers. Some of his schemes would end with goods arriving at his family's apartment unbeknownst to his parents. His parents were glad he was showing initiative and trying to make his way in the world, even though it was different from the traditional path they had hoped for him. They fought at times and wondered about what schemes he might be up to, but gave him a certain amount of latitude to pursue his work and business. What they didn't know was that Zach was presenting himself to future business associates, not as Zach Brettler, but as Zach Ismailov, the son of a wealthy Russian oligarch. He would meet associates outside One Hyde Park, considered by some as the most exclusive address in the world, and pass himself off as someone with a lot of money to invest and a strong interest in making money as well. He is introduced to a questionable London businessman, Akbar Shamji, by Mark Foley, who worked for the Chelsea Football Club, owned by the Russian billionaire Roman Abramovich. This contact would lead to a friendship and business relationship with another questionable character, Varinda Sharma. Their search for opportunities would lead to some questionable business choices that in the end would unravel, and from what most can tell, would lead the two men to confront Zach over what Keith refers to in one chapter as his edifice of lies. I won't go into any more details about Zach's life and death, which in spite of much evidence pointing towards Akbar Shamji and Varinda Sharma, still has many unanswered questions. But the book also raised a lot of other questions about raising children today in a world where people can create whole new identities online and are shown lifestyles and wealth that were unfathomable just a few generations ago. The book also explores the Brettlers' family histories, including grandparents on both sides of the family who survived the Holocaust, one of whom carries some deep secrets of his own. At one point in the book, the mother Rochelle wonders how her father, an important rabbi in London's Jewish community, and her son could in so many ways be so unknowable to her. The author originally published an article about this case in The New Yorker in February 2024, and more details were revealed subsequent to its publication. Keith became aware of the story through a contact he made in London when he was filming an adaptation of one of his works. He notes in the end that his story hews closely to the way the parents experienced it, which in some ways has its limitations. It seemed odd to me that this 19-year-old could find himself in the situations he did without more intervention or curiosity from his family. Even still, this is an exceptional story, well told. London Falling, A Mysterious Death in a Gilded City, and A Family Search for Truth by Patrick Radden Keefe is available in the Homer Public Library's new book section, and it, as well as approximately 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
11: I'm Nora Rahm with these headlines. A separatist militant group is claiming responsibility for a suicide bombing in Pakistan today. At least 23 people were killed and dozens more were wounded. The attacks targeted a train carrying military personnel and their families. Ukrainian President Volodymyr Zelensky says Russia attacked a city near Kyiv early this morning with a hypersonic ballistic missile, which can carry nuclear warheads. Two people were killed. And the motorist group AAA says the national average for a gallon of gas this Memorial Day weekend is $4.51 for regular. It was $3.18 at this time last year. I'm Nora Rahm, NPR News in Washington.

on Nobush Lines proper today. In the lost and found a blue fleece cap on the bypass. Tag says made in Homer. Call KBBI during business hours to claim 235-7721. 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Taking a look at the weather in Homer. For today, a slight chance of showers before 1 p.m. Partly sunny with a high near 48, north wind 5 to 10 miles per hour, becoming west 10 to 15 miles per hour in the afternoon. For tonight, mostly clear with a low around 38, west wind around 5 miles per hour, becoming calm in the evening. For Seward, today a slight chance of showers after 1 p.m. Mostly sunny with a high near 49, northwest wind 10 to 15 miles per hour. For tonight, partly cloudy, the low around 37, northwest wind 20 to 30 miles per hour. Taking a look at the marine weather forecast, the synopsis for the North Gulf Coast, Kodiak Island waters, and Cook Inlet. A front moves across the southern Gulf through this afternoon. High pressure builds into the western Gulf through Monday morning, with the Bering Sea front entering the Gulf Monday evening. For Ketchumak Bay today, northwest wind 10 knots, becoming west 15 knots in the afternoon, seas 2 feet, building to 4 feet in the afternoon. Tonight, southwest wind 10 knots, seas 2 feet. Monday, variable and less than 10 knots, becoming south 10 knots in the afternoon, seas 2 feet. For Cook and the north of Calgary Island today, variable and less than 10 knots, becoming southwest 15 knots in the afternoon, seas 3 feet. Tonight, southwest wind 15 knots, diminishing to 10 knots after midnight, seas 3 feet. Monday, variable and less than 10 knots, becoming southwest 10 knots in the afternoon, seas 2 feet. For Cook and the Calgary Island, Point Beattie today, variable and less than 10 knots, becoming southwest 10 knots in the afternoon, seas 2 feet. Tonight, southwest wind 15 knots, seas 3 feet. Monday, variable and less than 10 knots, becoming south 15 knots in the afternoon, seas 3 feet. For Shelikov Strait today, northwest wind 15 knots, seas 3 feet. Tonight, west wind 20 knots, seas 4 feet. Monday, southwest wind 20 knots, seas 4 feet. For Bear Islands East, small craft advisory tonight and Monday. Today, variable wind 10 knots, becoming northwest 20 knots in the afternoon, seas 3 feet. Tonight, west wind 25 knots, seas 5 feet. Monday, south wind 25 knots, seas 5 feet. For West Bear Islands, including Kamashak Bay, small craft advisory tonight. Today, west wind 15 knots, seas 3 feet. Tonight, west wind 25 knots, seas 5 feet. Monday, southeast wind 20 knots, seas 5 feet. For Resurrection Bay, today, north wind 10 knots, seas 2 feet. Tonight, north wind 20 knots, seas 4 feet. Monday, north wind 15 knots, becoming south 10 knots in the afternoon, seas 3 feet. Lastly, for Cape Clear, go point out to 15 nautical miles today, variable wind 10 knots, becoming west 15 knots in the afternoon, seas 3 feet. Tonight, northwest wind 20 knots, seas 3 feet. Monday, southwest wind 20 knots, seas 6 feet. The next low tide in Seldovia will be at 4:05 p.m. at 2.4 feet. High tide will be at 10:45 p.m. at 15.9 feet. The next low tide in Seward will be at 2:50 p.m. at 1 foot. High tide will be at 9:38 p.m. at 9 feet. There are a few events in the community calendar. The Little Prince at the Pier 1 Theater on the Homer Spit with a matinee performance today at 3 p.m. to 5 p.m. This play tells the story of a world-weary and disenchanted aviator whose sputtering plane strands him in the Sahara Desert and a mysterious regal little man who appears and asks him to please draw me a sheep. During their 2 weeks together in the desert, the little prince tells the aviator about his adventures through the galaxy, how he met the lamplighter and the businessman and the geographer, and about his strained relationship with a very special flower on his own tiny planet.
The little prince talks to everyone he meets, a garden of roses, the snake, and a fox who wishes to be tamed. From each, he gains a unique insight, which he shares with the aviator. It is only with the heart that one can see rightly. What is essential is invisible to the eye. At length, both the little man and the aviator must go home, each with a new understanding of how to laugh, cry, and love again.

walk, run at the Spark. This is an open time to come walk or run indoors and not have to worry about the conditions outside. They will have background music playing over the speakers. Open to adults and teens Monday through Friday from 8:30 to 9:30 a.m. and Monday through Friday from 11:45 a.m. to 12:45 p.m. This takes place at the Spark every week through December 28, 2026. For more information, call 907-299-5115. We're coming up on 10:06. Sunday Baroque is next. Good morning.

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1: This is Sunday Baroque, funded by the Friends of Sunday Baroque, including Rita Sackett, in loving memory of her husband, Mark. Georg Philipp Telemann illustrated heroism through a musical lens with his heroic marches. These are two of them, played by trumpeter Tina Ting-Helset and organist Kurda Norstoga.

Trumpeter Tina Ting Helset and organist Kurda Norstoga played Majesty and Grace, two heroic marches by Georg Philipp Telemann. 16th century musician and priest Tomas Luis de Victoria was a chaplain for Empress Maria. His last work was his Requiem Mass for her. The Talis scholars sing selections from Victoria's Requiem.

0: Peter Phillips led the Talis Scholar singing the Gradual and Lux Eterna, Eternal Light. Choruses from the Requiem Mass by 16th century Spanish composer Tomás Luis de Victoria. 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
0: 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The two men were close, and when Laws was killed in the Siege of Chester, the king formally mourned his friend. The Rose Consort of Viols plays the Royal Consort in D minor by William Laws, written for the king.

the Rose Consort of Viols, played the Royal Consort Suite in D minor by 17th century English musician William Laws. You can look up everything you might want to know about the music on today's show by visiting our website. 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

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Georg Muffat wrote a series of compositions called Armonico Tributo, or Harmonic Tribute, that brought together and illustrated his personal experiences and connections to a variety of countries and cultures. Violinist Chiara Banchini and Ensemble 415 play Georg Muffat's fifth harmonic tribute concerto.

0: Violinist Chiara Banchini led her group Ensemble 415, playing the Fifth Harmonic Tribute Concerto by Georg Muffat. Sunday Baroque is produced at the Richard P. Garmany Classical Music Production Suite at WSHU Public Radio in Fairfield, Connecticut, where the production team includes Julie Ferdino, Jennifer Basher, Sabrina Garone, Ann Lopez, and I'm Suzanne Bona. This is Sunday Baroque.
1: 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So we're taking a look at the weather in Homer. For today, a slight chance of showers before 1 p.m. Partly sunny with a high near 48, north wind 5 to 10 miles per hour, becoming west 10 to 15 miles per hour in the afternoon. For tonight, mostly clear with a low around 38, west wind around 5 miles per hour, becoming calm in the evening. For Seward today, a slight chance of showers after 1 p.m., mostly sunny with a high near 49, northwest wind 10 to 15 miles per hour. For tonight, partly cloudy, the low around 37, northwest wind 20 to 30 miles per hour. The sun rose in Homer today at 5:11 a.m. Sunset will be at 10:55 p.m. That's a total of 17 hours and 44 minutes of daylight with a gain of 3 minutes and 56 seconds. Sunrise tomorrow will be at 5:09 a.m. The sun rose in Seward today at 4:58 a.m. Sunset will be at 10:51 p.m. That's a total of 17 hours and 52 minutes of daylight with a gain of 4 minutes and 5 seconds. Sunrise tomorrow will be at 4:57 a.m. We are coming up on 11 a.m. From the top is next. Good morning.

0: That was 15-year-old violinist Alette Williams from South Lake, Texas, performing the second movement of Wieniawski's Violin Concerto No. 2. Imre Patkoi was the pianist. And that is our show today, dear listeners. As always, it was a tremendous honor to get to know this next generation of classical musicians and to share their music and their stories with you, wherever you may be. I'm pianist Peter Dugan. Please join me next week, and we'll take it from the top. Thanks to engineers Michael Culler at Interlochen Public Radio, Kevin Carrillo and Liv Burnett at Sound on Sound Studios, Kent Stump at Crystal Clear Sound, Conrad Strauss and Dusty Marlatt at Georgina Joshi Recording Arts Studio at Indiana University, and Josh Anderson and Mac Damon at Stone Creek Sound. A heartfelt thank you to the Jack Kent Cook Foundation. 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Our associate producer and mastering engineer is Rodrigo Cuenca, and our production manager is Amanda Roth. 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
2: 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So we're taking a look at the weather in Homer. For today, partly sunny with a high near 48, north wind 5 to 10 miles per hour, beginning west 10 to 15 miles per hour in the afternoon. For tonight, mostly clear with a low around 38, west wind around 5 miles per hour, becoming calm in the evening. For Seward today, a slight chance of showers after 1 p.m., mostly sunny with a high near 49, northwest wind 10 to 15 miles per hour. For tonight, partly cloudy, the low around 37, northwest wind 20 to 30 miles per hour. The next low tide in Seldovia will be at 4:05 p.m. at 2.4 feet. High tide will be at 10:45 p.m. at 15.9 feet. The next low tide in Seward will be at 2:50 p.m. at 1 foot. High tide will be at 9:38 p.m. at 9 feet. The sun rose in Homer today at 5:11 a.m. Sunset will be at 10:55 p.m. That's a total of 17 hours and 44 minutes of daylight with a gain of 3 minutes and 56 seconds. Sunrise tomorrow will be at 5:09 a.m. The sun rose in Seward today at 4:58 a.m. Sunset will be at 10:51 p.m. That's a total of 17 hours and 52 minutes of daylight with a gain of 4 minutes and 5 seconds. Sunrise tomorrow will be at 4:57 a.m. We're coming up on 1201 Milk Street Radio is next. Good morning. Good afternoon.
3: BBC News with Eileen McHugh. President Trump says he's told US negotiators not to rush into a deal with Iran after earlier indicating that an agreement had largely been reached. Mr. Trump has posted on social media that time is on Washington's side and that the American blockade of Iranian ports will remain in full force until a deal is certified and signed. Here's Peter Bowes.
4: I think what the president is doing here is trying to perhaps lower expectations that a deal is imminent. That is a complete deal. I think something is close to being negotiated that, yes, could lead to the Strait of Hormuz being opened. I think there's still some work to do there in terms of how Iran and the United States can both perhaps release a statement that they agree on that will allow free movement of shipping through that strait. I think that's quite sensitive still.
3: Iran's president has again stressed that any negotiations will not compromise Iran's dignity and pride. An Australian woman from the Gaza-bound aid flotilla, raided by Israeli forces on Monday, has told the BBC she was physically and sexually assaulted in detention. Juliet Lamont's interview included graphic allegations.
5: I was handcuffed behind my back and my legs were shackled and I was stood on, my ribs were broken, my coccyx was broken from a kick to the back. They kept sort of pouring water onto my face so that I thought that I was going to drown. Then I was taken into a shipping container that was really dark with five men in it, and I was bashed and my pants were pulled down and I was digitally raped by the men.
3: The Israeli military told the BBC it rejects all allegations of abuse during the operation. Turkish riot police have fired tear gas and forced their way into the headquarters of the main opposition Republican People's Party to evict its leadership. Clouds of tear gas billowed inside and building while those inside shouted and threw objects at the entrance as police broke through a makeshift barricade. Hilkan Baran is from BBC Turkish.
6: This is the culmination of a months-long legal battle to oust the CHP's current leader Özgür Özel and his team, because this court ruled to annul the 2023 party congress, which saw Özel win against his predecessor Kılıçdaroğlu. And now Kılıçdaroğlu has been temporarily reinstated as the CHP leader, and one of his first actions was to ask assistance from the police to evict Özel from the headquarters. Özel and his team refused to comply with this ruling, and they call it a political move, a political stunt, and even a judicial coup.
3: The World Health Organization says experts want two possible antibodies that could help prevent the spread of Ebola fast-tracked to clinical trials. The monoclonal antibodies could stop the virus replicating in the human body. The WHO chief says they're also assessing an antiviral drug for high-risk people. BBC News. Israel continued to bombard southern and eastern Lebanon on Sunday, issuing evacuation orders to 16 towns and villages. The Lebanese Civil Defense Agency said one of its regional facilities was destroyed by an overnight strike. Meanwhile, the health ministry said 11 people were now confirmed killed in a single Israeli attack on the village of Sir Al-Garbia on Saturday, including a child and six women. It called the incident a massacre. The Israeli military says it's targeting the Iranian-backed group Hezbollah. Firefighters in Southern California are still trying to cool a tank containing volatile toxic chemicals at an aerospace facility in Orange County, amid fears it could explode. Around 50,000 people remain under evacuation orders after officials warned the blast could cause severe structural damage and release a toxic plume into the air. A rocket carrying three Chinese astronauts has blasted off from the Gobi Desert for a mission seen as a key step in Beijing's ambition to send humans to the moon. Rory Gallimore reports.
7: Flames illuminate the night and Shenzhou 23 heads for the stars. The three crew members are being taken to China's Tiangong space station. Once docked, they'll take over from the old crew and spend several months in orbit. One of them will become the first Chinese astronaut to spend an entire year in space, although exactly who that will be hasn't been decided yet. China has spent billions of dollars on its space program and wants to put humans on the moon by the end of the decade.
3: In English football, West Ham have been relegated from the Premier League on the last day of the season. A 3-0 win over Leeds wasn't enough to overhaul Tottenham Hotspur, who finished 2 points clear of their London rivals. Burnley and Wolves relegations were confirmed weeks ago. Also saying goodbye to the Premier League was the Manchester City manager Pep Guardiola, who's overseen a decade of huge success. BBC News.
8: This is Mill Street Radio from PRX, and I'm your host, Christopher Kimball. Seabrook Farms was once called the biggest vegetable factory on Earth. John Seabrook's family owned it, and when they did, they were on top of the world.
9: It's amazing how far vegetables took my family, literally from the dirt to the corporate boardroom and to Grace Kelly's wedding.
8: But behind the scenes, there was turmoil. Like when the patriarch tried to let the company go bankrupt out of spite.
9: And then the banker said to my father and his brothers, you know, to save the business, you may have to commit your father.
8: Family feuds over a frozen vegetable empire. That's coming up later on the show. But first, we're taking a tour of Konbini's, Japan's iconic convenience stores. I'm joined now by chef and author Brendan Liu. We spoke before my recent trip to Tokyo, where he was my local guide around the city. Brendan, welcome to Milk Street.
10: Oh, thank you for having me.
8: A pleasure. You know, we're talking about convenience stores in Japan, 7-Eleven, Family Mart, and Lawson. I remember 4 years ago, I was in Tokyo, and there was a 7-Eleven on the corner near my hotel. And early in the morning, I went in. I think I spent over an hour there. It just blew my mind. So maybe you could just start by giving us a tour of one of these places. What's in there? What does it look like? What does it smell like? It's so different than a convenience store here in the States.
10: I think the first thing you'll notice as you approach the store is how clean it is. Like, there's no rubbish around. And then as you enter the store, there's so much. It's almost overwhelming. There's obviously the food element. There are all kind of knickknacks, T-shirts, socks, cleaning products, fax machines, magazines, and ticket counter as well if you want to purchase concert tickets. There's almost nothing you can't do at a convenience.
8: And there are a lot of them, I guess, over 50,000 convenience stores in Japan. How do they fit into the Japanese consumer's idea of what a store should be? In other words, is the 7-Eleven in Tokyo particularly a Japanese concept, or is it sort of an international concept that also works in Japan?
10: When it started as a very American concept. So like corn dogs and then like a mini supermarket. And it didn't really work until they started introducing more Japanese products like the onigiri. And it really works in Japan because Japanese don't have big houses, so they don't have big kitchens. They don't have cars. And because of that, they like to do like little shops. So the konbini works well for them to have a place to go maybe once a day, once every 2 days, just to pick up everything they need, and you have a really delicious dinner.
8: So, okay, so you and I meet up in Tokyo at some point, and you want to take me on a tour of these convenience stores. Could you just pick out three or four or five singular experiences or foods that would be something I would never see outside of Japan?
10: I think we would have to first try the onigiri, the staple of the convenience store. As soon as you pick it up, you'll see that it's like a perfect shape, and then the rice itself will still be the perfect texture. They get their rice from small regions of Japan, and you'll taste the rice first, and then you'll taste the lovely care that's put into the filling, whether that be special Japanese plums from Wakayama or tuna, and mayonnaise, the softness against the more firmness of the rice. After that, I think that you have to try the fried chicken. You have to do a fried chicken tasting between the three major brands to find your favorite. So one will be more crispy than others, one will have a different spice blend to the others, and then definitely the desserts. So the pastry is a huge part of it, like sakura anpan, which is a little bread that's filled with red bean paste or anko that's usually flavored with sakura or cherry blossoms.
8: Oh, that sounds good.
10: And then
8: good.
10: You'll find that with a bit of mochi inside, yeah.
8: A few years ago, I was talking to someone and realized that curry had a very long history in Japan. And Friday nights are often curry nights. So could you just talk about curry?
10: So curry in Japan, it became popular by the S&B company when they developed their curry roux, which is like the blocks of curry that have been solidified that you just add to a pot of vegetables and meat. So most of the convenience stores will have a wall of curries in retort packs, everything from a prawn curry to a more spicy vindaloo curry. But yeah, the curry over there has taken lots of different forms, the most popular of which is a curry pan, which is basically a donut filled with curry. And this is one of the best things about Japan if you've tried one. So the donut itself is usually coated in panko crumbs to make them extra crunchy, and then inside you'll find meat and vegetable, and a lot of times you'll find a whole soft-boiled egg as well inside.
8: Well, I think I'm going to meet you in Tokyo, and that's the first thing I want off the plate is a curry donut.
10: Noted.
8: If you go into a konbini, what's the fun part? I mean, I think going when I was there, it was almost a form of entertainment walking around. It was just fun. Do they understand those stores are there as I hate the term experiential, but it's an experience going in. It's not just a place to buy something.
10: Yeah, it's an experience not only for foreigners visiting Japan, but also for locals. So if you go to a convenience store, say, in a coastal area, they might sell like fishing rods and bait because they expect a lot of people to need that there. So every convenience store is an adventure, basically. Yeah, you can't walk into a convenience store and not find something very region-specific, like sweet potatoes if you're in Kawagoe area, which is a little bit north of Tokyo. That's very famous for sweet potatoes. You'll find, yes. So always a local touch in the convenience store.
8: Well, it sounds like these are much more decentralized in some way. There's more power locally to buy local products, for example, fishing rods and bait. Lawson's ethos, you say, quote, creating happiness and harmony in our communities. I can just imagine a Store 24, 7-Eleven here in this country saying, you know, we're really trying to create happiness and harmony in our communities. I don't think so. But I take it that's for real. I mean, they're not just saying that. It feels to me like there is at least some truth to that slogan.
10: Yeah. So Lawson, after the 3/11 tsunami, they were, I think, the first ones into that zone with trucks that could provide food and any of the essentials for people in the disaster zone. And also they send out small trucks to very regional areas like once a week to provide the elderly local population who don't have access to a brick and mortar convenience store. They are a service to the society in that way. We didn't go into this thinking, oh, convenience stores, we're going to think about, you know, their social importance. But it really struck me that convenience are kind of this microcosm of like Japanese society in that it's always looking for the best ways to service Japan as a community rather than like just looking for profit.
8: I would love to have one of these in my neighborhood. Brendan, thank you. A fabulous tour of convenience stores in Japan. Konbini, thank you.
10: It was wonderful to share Konbini with you. Thank you so much.
8: That was Brendan Liu, along with co-author Karen Ng. He wrote the cookbook Konbini, Cult Recipe Stories and Adventures from Japan's Iconic Convenience Stores. After my latest trip to Japan, I can report that my all-time favorite items at a konbini are the egg salad sandwiches and the Japanese-style gummies. Now I'm joined by my co-host, Sarah Moulton, to answer a few of your cooking questions. Sarah is, of course, the star of Sarah's Weeknight Meals on Public Television. Her latest book is Home Cooking 101.
11: Okay, Chris, before we get going with the calls, I have a very important question. I know how you feel about salt and pepper. You know, why pepper? Who cares about pepper? Are there any other ingredients you just don't get it? Why do people add them to recipes? Why bother?
8: How much time do we have? we have well, half an hour.
11: Well, let's start with one.
8: Well, okay, bay leaves, dried bay leaves. I'm sorry. I would do a blind test with anybody. Three bay leaves in a stew with 5 pounds of meat. Like, you're never, ever in a million years going to taste that. So I love the smell of bay, but I don't think that most dried bay leaves are doing very much for you. The other thing is, this used to drive me crazy, a sprig of thyme. That is such nonsense. Like, a sprig of thyme for the supermarket is going to do zero zip for whatever you're cooking if it's more than a cup, because the thyme we get at the supermarket doesn't have a lot of flavor to start with. I think in the heyday, maybe of French cooking in the 19th century, you plucked the thyme from your kitchen garden and it actually was highly aromatic and perfumed. So a little bit of herb, I think, at this point is pointless. And then you look around the world and other cultures don't think like that. They start with fish sauce. They start with lemongrass. They start with chilies. They're putting big flavors in. And I think that's a style of cooking that makes more sense today than the French method, which was very high-quality ingredients and over a period of time develop flavor. But it doesn't work when you're dealing with supermarket produce that isn't the same, so you have to change the rules of the game.
11: I agree with you. A sprig of thyme just thrown in loose like that. You know what I do? I take more than one.
8: I take the whole package.
11: Well, here's the thing I also do. I take a very heavy rolling pin.
8: Yeah, that's a good idea.
11: I have a marble rolling pin that I never really use for anything else. And I'll do the same with rosemary. Change the rules of the game, but don't lose the herb. Don't throw out the baby with the bathwater. Yeah, the thyme doesn't taste the way it did, but coax some flavor out of it because thyme has flavor. I just add more.
8: If you think for yourself and taste and go like, wait a minute, this isn't working, then you got to do it differently.
11: Then you get out your marble rolling pin.
8: My point only is you got to think for yourself sometimes.
11: Yes, yeah.
8: So
11: I agree.
8: I think we can agree on that.
11: Oh, we absolutely agree on that.
8: Okay.
11: Yeah. Let's take a call. Welcome to Milk Street. Who's calling?
12: Hey, this is Matt from Brooklyn.
11: Hi, Matt from Brooklyn. How can we help you?
12: So about 3 or 4 months ago, I was making some gumbo with some leftover stock that I had made from turkey, and I realized I didn't have enough. So I checked the freezer and I was looking around and I noticed some duck stock. So I threw that in with the turkey stock. But as I was rifling around the freezer, I noticed I also had like smoked pork trotters and chicken wings and like beef necks. So I threw all that in there with the stock and just let it simmer. And finished the gumbo. It came out so good. It was so good. And I was trying to figure out like what this stock was. So I like Googled it and I didn't really know what to Google. So I wanted to know if you guys had any info on like a stock that has every animal in it.
11: Well, first of all, let's just pause and reflect on what you had in your freezer. That's pretty darn astonishing, right, Chris?
8: Well, I thought he was going to pull out a frozen pizza and put it in the stock. That's what most people have in their freezer.
11: I know, really. So. But you must be a very good cook. But let's go back to your gumbo. What was in your gumbo?
12: Sausage and turkey. I didn't put any shrimp.
11: All right. So it was mostly a meat lane. I think gumbo is the kind of dish that it's really, you know, there's many occasions when it would be okay to use your every animal known to man broth. If you've got something more delicate, you know, like scallops and you want to make some sort of sauce, I don't know if that would be the right broth to start with. If it's a single ingredient you want to shine that you're going to use this liquid for, maybe you want to stick with just a chicken or just a duck or just a beef. I don't know. Chris, what do you think?
8: Well, let's go to the beginning. Stocks were just anything you had left over. It was on the back burner of your coal stove, right? And you just put, you know, the water used to boil cabbage would go in, all your vegetable trimmings. It was just a way of using up everything in the kitchen. No meat went into it, probably just bones and trimmings. But in the last few years, based on, you know, traveling with Milk Street, I find that very few cultures use stock. You know, stock is a very French thing or European thing. And most people use water.
11: Yep.
8: Like a leek potato soup. You know, the water is good, actually. Maybe a little chicken stock because I want to taste the other ingredients. So I totally agree with Sarah that what you made is perfect for the dish you made. But I would say in a lot of recipes, sometimes you want a little bit of flavor, but not too much. But I think for your purposes, it was absolutely the right thing to do. And God bless your freezer, by the way.
11: Yeah, yeah. No, I'm jealous.
8: I want your freezer.
11: I want to know all the other meals that preceded this one.
8: And ham hocks and those kinds of things, by the way, are just phenomenal.
11: They're wonderful.
8: The gelatin, the flavor, et cetera. So, no, I think you're spot on. But sometimes water actually is better.
11: You know, Chris, on that note, years ago when I worked at, you know, La Tulipe, Jacques Pepin was a visiting chef. In 2 years, he came maybe 4 times, and I'd follow him around like a little puppy dog. And just try to learn as much as I could. And one day I was cooking family meal, which is what you cook for the staff before service starts. And we broke down our own racks of lamb. And I was taking scraps from that process and making a stew. And I went to reach for, I think, even veal stock or something, which we had in house. And he came over and he said, "What are you doing?" I mean, he said it in a nice way. He's a sweetie pie. And I said, "Well, I'm using a stock. I want it to be flavorful sauce." He said, "Lamb is so strong in flavor. Use water." I was like, "Boy, yo, yo, yo, yo!" It hadn't occurred to me. It really hadn't. So I think Chris's point is very well taken there.
12: Yeah.
8: Anyway, sounds like it was a great meal. You didn't invite us.
11: No, really.
8: But it sounded delicious.
11: Yeah.
12: There's some leftovers in the freezer.
8: There you go. See?
11: Oh, now you're going to do something else with those leftovers. I got an idea.
8: Put them on the frozen pizza.
11: Since it's got rice in it, right? So put it in a nonstick pan or a pan that you've used a lot so it doesn't stick. Put in some oil and crisp it up. Make a very thin pancake with it and get it crisp on both sides.
12: We're going to have to do that. Thank you so much.
8: Thanks for calling.
12: Bye-bye.
11: Bye-bye.
8: This is Mo Street Radio. If you need some inspiration in the kitchen, give us a ring. 855-426-9843. One more time, 855-426-9843, or just

0: Does the melted butter make the cake denser, moister? What is the function of the melted butter? Because honestly, that's the only difference I see between the two.
1: Have you made both cakes?
0: I have made them both, and they're both nice and moist. Honestly, I can't really tell the difference, but I'm just trying to come down to one cake that is going to be my go-to chocolate cake. One of them's called the best chocolate cake recipe, and that's the one with the butter. And the other one is Ina Garten's chocolate cake, which is fantastic.
1: Butter has water in it. You know, when you melt it, it separates into three layers. So that water means there's that much less fat than is if you just use total oil. So you're not going to get quite as, moist or tender a cake with the melted butter as you would
0: Okay.
1: if you used all oil.
0: Why would we add melted butter to a recipe? What's the advantage of it?
1: Yeah, maybe for flavor purposes. I don't know. Chris, what is your thought on
2: Well,
1: this?
2: let's start with the question. How much oil is in each recipe, and how much butter is added to the first recipe?
0: Both of them have a half a cup of
2: Half a
0: oil
2: cup, yeah.
0: and a cup of buttermilk. And then the best chocolate cake recipe has a half a cup of unsalted melted butter.
2: I assume the second one also changes the amount of flour in the recipe from the other one.
0: Believe it or not, no, they're both 1 3/4 cups. Oh,
2: Sugar?
0: the only other, the sugar, one of them's 2 cups of sugar, and the other one's a cup of brown sugar and a cup of white sugar.
2: In general, I think cakes made with oil are better because oil is a liquid at room temperature. They'll stay fresher longer and they'll stay moister longer. Butter is not a liquid at room temperature and it will tend to stale more quickly and it will not have that soft, moist texture the way oil would. So, in general, like chiffon cake or something that uses oil, I'm all for oil. I'm a little surprised, though, that you have all this additional melted butter and nothing else in the recipe changes.
0: I will say, I'm sorry, the only other difference in ingredients is Ina Garten's has a cup of hot coffee versus the one with the butter has a half a cup of
2: Oh,
0: hot
2: okay.
0: coffee.
2: Well, at least, okay. That's the difference is that
1: They have the same amount of liquid actually in the end.
2: That's why we couldn't figure this out.
1: Coffee's an interesting point too, because coffee points up chocolate.
2: Coffee's great with chocolate cakes. I would go with the non-butter version, Ina Garten version with the
1: Yeah, I
2: coffee.
1: agree.
2: The fat, 83% fat versus 100% is probably not going to make a huge difference given the total amount of oil in the recipe. Yeah, that's what I would do. It's a good question because oil and butter are very, very different in baking.
0: I agree. And my only other question is, you know how a lot of baking recipes say 2 cups of flour or whatever? I try and find recipes that do everything by grams.
1: You're right.
0: So I've converted 1 cup to equal 125 grams of what flour. Does that sound about right? I think
2: It
0: it's supposed to
2: does.
0: be 120.
2: If you look at King Arthur, I think they say
1: 120.
2: 120, but we did it a couple years ago and we came up with over 130. I weigh my flour too, but the recipe you're using, you'll see their grams being very different than what you do. So if you see 3 cups of flour in a recipe, instead of 360 grams, it might be 390 grams. So you can follow that recipe if they have the grams, and that's the best way to do
0: That's
2: it.
0: kind of my guideline,
1: Yeah.
0: yeah.
1: Or, try to use baking books that have everything in grams because they measured it in grams, so it's going to work the way they wanted
2: And
1: it
2: by the
1: to.
2: way, as you know, cake flour and bread flour are different weights for a cup, so you have to
0: Right.
2: switch it around, or rye
0: I do know
2: flour,
0: that.
2: whatever. But no, I think you're doing the right thing. But vegetable oils are definitely my preference for cakes.
1: Yeah.
0: Well, thanks so
2: Yeah,
0: much for your
2: thank you.
0: information. You really did help me out.
2: Okay,
1: Okay.
2: thank
1: All right,
2: you.
1: Elizabeth. Take care.
0: Have a
1: Bye.
0: good one. Bye-bye.
2: You're listening to Milk Street Radio. Coming up, the rise and fall of a vegetable dynasty. Hey, Milk Street Radio listeners, we want to hear about your most epic culinary disasters. That's right, I said disasters because we want to help. Maybe you had an exploding roast or an overflowing cake, a soup that just tasted a bit off. Or maybe you have no idea what you could have possibly done to make a recipe go so wrong. So if you'd like us to answer your question on the show, please email us at questions@milkstreetradio.com or maybe give us a call at 855-426-9843. That's 855-426-9843. And thanks.

0: This is Most Street Radio. I'm your host, Christopher Kimball. At its height, Seabrook Farms produced one-third of the frozen vegetables in America.
1: Once you had a garden where wondrous vegetables grew, could anything ever again taste so delicious? Well, at Seabrook Farms, we too grow vegetables right outside the door. Cook and freeze them on the spot. You just boil them, bag and all, and enjoy that homegrown taste again.
0: Behind this wholesome image, there was a dark side. The farm brought fame and fortune to the Seabrooks of New Jersey, but it also led to generations of family drama, just like a real-life version of the TV show Succession. Joining me now is writer John Seabrook. He shares this story of his family in the book The Spinach King, The Rise and Fall of an American Dynasty. John, welcome to Mill Street.
2: Hey, Chris. Good to be here.
0: So your family has a long history in truck farming. You comment that truck farming is not named because there were trucks involved. So what is a truck farm? Let's start with that.
2: You know the expression, I don't have any truck with that. Truck also meant goods, like in a barter economy. So sometimes produce was just basically used as currency. This is, you know, back in the 19th century. And truck farms are also called market gardens, which is why New Jersey was called the Garden State. They were promoting their state as a ideal place for market gardening or truck farming.
0: If you want to build a dynasty, doing it off truck farming has got to be like the craziest idea in the world, because it's climate dependent. There's strikes. Finding people to work on the farm is hard. So having researched all this, and you have your own family stories, was there some reason you think your family was able to be so successful in what has to be one of the toughest business models in the whole world?
2: Chris, well, yeah, it's true. It's amazing how far vegetables took my family, really, literally from the dirt to the corporate boardroom and to Grace Kelly's wedding. The most important reason for their success was that they were not just farmers, they were engineers. So my grandfather was born in 1881, and he's really the one that created the industrial farm. So for him, there was the internal combustion engine, there was electricity, and there was telephony. All three technologies were really not used on most farms at that point. And he was an early adopter of those technologies and was able to get a step on his competitors. And then as his competitors caught up, he moved on to the technology of frozen food, which was really where my family made its real mark. Seabrook Farms is known to most, if it's known to anyone now, as a frozen vegetable, frozen food company. And that was in the 30s. You know, Clarence Birdseye and he knew each other. And Clarence Birdseye was freezing fish and working with other kinds of food, but he had no success with vegetables. And so my grandfather worked with Clarence Birdseye to develop a quick freezing process that worked for vegetables. And then he also cultivated lima beans on a huge scale. A lot of children probably owe their horrible lima bean experiences to my grandfather. And so, yeah, he developed a completely vertically integrated Henry Fordist-like vegetable factory in South Jersey, and eventually had 50,000 acres under its control and had 8,000 people who worked for it.
0: Yeah, I read the Life magazine article from 1955, and I'll quote from it, said that its packaged output of lima beans would have stretched 2,250 miles.
2: And I
0: love this. Thanks to careful scheduling, the truck will dump its load with no dead waiting time.
2: Right.
0: Often less than an hour elapses from the time a bean is picked until it has been washed, sorted, hand-checked, packaged, and quick frozen. So as you point out, it was the factory model, factory farming, I guess, is the way to put it, right?
2: It is, but I mean, I think the interesting wrinkle and the kind of, and in some ways, the Achilles heel in the whole model was labor.
0: Right.
2: And as much labor as they could find, they always needed more. And not only did my grandfather create the farm, he created the housing. He created a town called Seabrook, which is there. You can look it up on the map, and owned the housing. The whole world he created was this kind of capitalist, feudal, weirdly sort of medieval but also modern world that really had no parallel.
0: So there was also a banking story here. And so that started in 1911. Arthur agreed to sell his land and half of Seabrook and Son to his son, Charles. You said that that was the original sin in the Seabrook story. Could you explain that?
2: Yes. So my great-grandfather was the one who had the 50-acre farm. And, you know, he was a very good truck farmer and didn't really want for a huge amount in the world. But Charlie, his son, who was extraordinarily ambitious, without his father knowing about it, made contact with a Wall Street investment firm and didn't tell his father that he had all this backing and bought his half of the business for what, you know, I think it was then $24,000, you know, maybe, I don't know what that is today, but it wasn't anywhere near what it was worth.
0: So the great-grandfather, Arthur, gets bought out by your grandfather, his son,
2: right,
0: for $24,000, which is less than a million today, which was ridiculous. And then your grandfather got into trouble with his son, Jack Seabrook, right?
2: Right.
0: So here you have great wealth. You have a dynasty in vegetables, frozen vegetables. But then you say by war's end, this is interesting, the company was packing 65% of the nation's frozen lima beans, 35% of its frozen broccoli, and 40% of its frozen spinach. And then in the 50s, Mylar is invented by DuPont, and then you get into boil-in-the-bag frozen products.
2: Yeah, so the Seabrook Farms brand was created after World War II. Before that, their business was packing for Birdseye. But after World War II, they created their own brand, and then the sons, my father and his brother Courtney, expanded the business to California, to places where the labor was cheaper, the cost of production was cheaper, but it lacked the kind of Fordist centralized control that my grandfather not only had built but seemed to need. And my grandfather then later in his life seemed to be haunted with guilt and the paranoia that his sons would do to him what he had done to his father. There's a Greek tragic element to it, almost.
0: So Jack Seabrook has a penchant for horse-drawn coaching.
2: Yeah.
0: And then he also was quite friendly with Ava Gabor.
2: Yep.
0: So he was living the high life, right?
2: He was a good-looking guy. He graduated from Princeton in 39. You know, when frozen food was originally introduced, it was marketed as kind of like a high-class thing, you know, there were the images of these women dressed in evening clothes who, you know, they didn't have to get their hands dirty at all, and they were off to the opera or whatever. And he himself, my father, was the brand ambassador, and everybody knew who he was. And the Seabrooks also knew the Kelly family because the Kellys had originally built the brick power plant that powered the vegetable factory. Grace Kelly was somewhat younger than my father, but because the families knew each other, my father was invited to the wedding in 1956, which he also saw as a fabulous marketing opportunity for the brand.
0: But there's a story you tell about raising money for him to go to that wedding, I think.
2: Yeah, so he got the invitation. His father did not. Whether that caused tension, I sort of speculate. But yeah, then his father, he didn't really want to pay for him to go, so they had a money-raising campaign with the advertisers, you know, and even consumers chip in another 5 cents and pay for Jack Seabrook to go to the Kelly wedding.
0: I love that.
2: Doing that today, I don't know if that would work.
0: You're getting self-funded to go to Grace Kelly's
2: right.
0: wedding on Kickstarter.
2: Exactly.
0: And you do have to tell the Ava Gabor swimming pool story.
2: Yeah. Well, Ava Gabor would come down to South Jersey, and people had not seen Ava Gabor or anyone like Ava Gabor down there. And she didn't just come down. She took part in the company Christmas pageant. You know, she acted a part. She wore this kind of lederhosen-like outfit for a promotional photograph. But the thing that really enshrined her in legend was that she would swim naked in my grandfather's pool, except with a shower cap to protect her platinum blonde hair from turning blue. And I don't know how many people actually saw that, but if you go down there, you still hear people talking about Ava Gabor swimming in the swimming pool.
0: So what happens after Grace's wedding in Monaco and all Ava Gabor? Was there a denouement? Was there another phase of his life after that that was quite different?
2: Well, yeah, so my father meets my mother, who's a journalist covering Grace Kelly's wedding, on the ship that the Kelly family took the wedding party from New York to Monte Carlo in, the SS Constitution. And so for my father, that was, you know, a new life, and he had two children. I was the first one born, and then my brother. But his relationship with his father continued to deteriorate. I think his father also was suffering from some form of dementia, probably. And so when my grandfather started slipping, the banks all got together and they said, okay, we're going to have a deal here where there's going to be a representative of the banks, there's going to be Jack, and there's going to be Jack's father, Charlie, CF, everybody called him. And that will be like a three-person voting trust that can decide key matters on company policy. And so the banker and my father always voted together, so they got their way. But that arrangement was only scheduled to last 5 years, and then it had to be renewed. And it came due in 1959, and my grandfather said he wasn't going to renew it. The bankers said, that's insane, we'll pull the plug on you and you'll lose the business. And then the banker said to my father and his brothers, you know, to save the business, you may have to commit your father. And so they decided to try to do that. But before there was a hearing on his competency, he sold the business as sort of spite as much as anything.
0: You know, family histories are, well, they can be grim, but they're pretty interesting because people do things, especially when there's money involved, that seem out of character for them, you know? Mm-hmm. In my family, I remember my grandmother died, lived in Washington with her husband. And when my mother, who was managing the estate, came down to the house, she noticed that her sister-in-law, her brother's wife, had put stickers under all the furniture saying it was for her.
2: Yeah.
0: You know? And it was just like totally out of character. And all of a sudden you see this person running around putting stickers on antiques and paintings and everything else. So I guess my question is, you know, I have a bunch of kids. The notion of disowning one of your kids, I can't get my head around that. And I guess you've been trying to get your head around that too. Do you understand how that could happen given your family history, or do you still find that to be sort of hard to put in perspective?
2: He disowned all three of his sons. The only one that he didn't disown was he had a daughter, and she wanted to work in the business too, but he thought women shouldn't work in business and never allowed her to. But she always stuck with him, and when he was ill, she looked after him. And then when the lawsuit came and the challenge to his authority, she sided with him against my father and his brothers. And so he ended up leaving a lot of money to her, and they never spoke to her again. Hmm. So, you know, they felt that she had never done anything for the business, and they had built up the business. And then he ended up leaving all this money from the business to her.
0: Right.
2: There's often these conflicts between love and money. You know, is your value because you're the executive vice president, you know, and that's why your father respects you, or is it because you're his son and he loves you, you know, as his son? And then when the brand got developed and there was this sort of idea of the Seabrooks as being the kind of ideal personification of the brand, any Seabrook that didn't behave within the limits of that, you know, sort of brand and the behavior that you were supposed to uphold was severely criticized by my grandfather. So you know, I think this is a family business story in some ways that's quite typical. This love or money or love and money confusion is just almost inescapable.
0: John, it's been really been a pleasure. Thank you for spending time with me.
2: This was so much fun, Chris. Thanks so much.
0: That was John Seabrook. His book is The Spinach King, The Rise and Fall of an American Dynasty. American family dynasties rise, and of course, then most of them fall. For example, the Vanderbilts' fortune came from a railroad monopoly that was the New York Central, which had control of all rail service in and out of New York. At one time, the Vanderbilts had more cash than the U.S. Treasury. But as the railroad business declined and their lifestyle spending increased, most of their wealth eventually went with it, including the Breakers Mansion in Newport, Rhode Island, and 10 other mansions on Fifth Avenue. CNN's Anderson Cooper, who is a Vanderbilt descendant, was told by his mother, "There is no trust fund." To paraphrase that old saying, fortunes don't last, but cooking do. You're listening to Milk Street Radio. Coming up, Kenji Lopez-Alt breaks some eggs.

0: I'm Christopher Kimball, and you're listening to Milk Street Radio. Now let's head into the kitchen with J.M. Hirsch to talk about this week's recipe, Sri Lankan spinach and coconut dal with tomato tarka. J.M., how are you?
1: I'm doing great.
0: As you know, dal is one of my favorite foods, and the saying is almost anywhere in India, there's always a pot of dal on the back burner. It's just a staple. And I've had it with lots of ingredients. I've had it with few ingredients. But you were in Sri Lanka, and they do it actually quite differently than any dal recipe I've seen in India. So tell me the story of how you tasted dal in Sri Lanka.
1: Well, the story actually begins about 90 minutes north of Mumbai at a temple on the side of a highway. At this temple was where I first had dal in India. And it was a very, very, well, monastic affair. Very simple. It was red lentils cooked in water until they were almost porridge-like, and then topped with a very simple tarka. And a tarka is just spices that have been bloomed in hot oil, and then you drizzle it over a dish, and in this case, it was drizzled over the dal. Lovely, wonderful, simple, well-spiced comfort food. Fantastic. Absolutely loved it. Okay, now, fast forward a few years, and I find myself in Sri Lanka, and I was in Colombo, the capital. I was with a home cook, Mahara Dole, and she offered to teach me her version of dal. And when she started making it, there was no water involved. She cooked her lentils in coconut milk, which makes a lot of sense because so much of Sri Lankan cooking is based in coconut milk. So she cooks the same red lentils, but in coconut milk so that they become not just porridge-like, but creamy and rich and just so well-rounded. And then, of course, she also made her tarka. And her tarka is yellow and brown mustard seeds, garlic, turmeric, ginger, chilies, but there's also tomato, fresh tomato, which gives it a nice, gentle, sweet acidity to the tarka. But the signature ingredient here is just a ton of fresh spinach. So almost at a one-to-one ratio with lentils is chopped fresh spinach. And as that spinach cooks down in the lentils, you know, the stems retain their texture, but the leaves get incredibly tender. And the result is just so much more robust and flavorful. Absolute comfort food. Really wonderful. Tons and tons of flavor. It was really a fascinating difference.
0: You know, what's interesting to me from a cooking point of view is taking something that's fairly, dare I say, bland, like red lentils, and all the flavor, or at least a lot of the flavor, is in the topping. I guess it's kind of like how I make oatmeal in the morning. The oatmeal's bland, but the stuff on top's great. I just love that idea of sort of a structure underneath that's textural, really, and you put all the really big flavors on top, and that's true both in India and Sri Lanka. I think it's a great method.
1: Yeah, it really is. And that's the essence of this dish. It's just cooked lentils. And then it just takes on whatever you do to it. And the difference is in Sri Lanka, they add a ton of spinach, they add that coconut milk, and then a just much more robust tarka on top. The combination is really just wonderful.
0: J.M., thank you. Sri Lankan spinach and coconut dal with tomato tarka. It just may be my new comfort food. Thank you, J.M.
1: Thank you. You can get the recipe for Sri Lankan spinach and coconut dal with tomato tarka at milkstreetradio.com.
0: This is Milk Street Radio. Now it's time to see what Kenji Lopez Alt has been working on. Kenji, what's going on?
2: How's it going, Chris? I thought today we could talk about breaking eggs.
0: Ooh, this is a subject on which I actually have an opinion.
2: You must have an opinion on breaking eggs. Well, how do you break your eggs, Chris?
0: Well, I was in Romania a year ago, and I was cooking with this great guy. And what he did was he had a dozen eggs, and he took one in each hand, and he smashed them together gently. So the one that had a weaker shell, you know, would start to get broken. And then he would open that egg, and then he would pick up another egg and do the same thing.
2: Yeah, yeah.
0: I found that technique was brilliant.
2: Like a game of Conkers, right?
0: Yeah, exactly. You didn't end up with little shards of egg, and it was gentle but effective. So that's what I do now.
2: But then what do you do with your final egg?
0: Sherlock, that's the final egg, final problem.
2: So I did a bunch of testing of this a couple weeks ago. I tested both the method that you just mentioned, cracking the eggs against each other. I tested flat on a flat surface, and then I tested also against the edge of the bowl. And I actually found surprisingly for me, that the edge of the bowl was actually the cleanest and made it the easiest to do. What I found was that when you do it on a flat surface, you're forced to kind of push your thumbs in a little bit more to get the eggs separated. And so you end up, at least for me, I found that I ended up breaking more yolks and also getting more shell into it. Although I would say that when you're cracking it on the edge of a bowl, you have to be a little bit more careful with the amount of pressure that you use.
0: You do.
2: Are you familiar with this this recent trend? I think it was a TikTok thing where you just drop the egg from a specific height.
0: Well,
2: have you tried it?
0: What, you get a ladder, you get to the top of the ladder, you drop it. This
2: no.
0: 5 inches or something?
2: It's like 8 inches or so. You hold it above your bowl and you just drop the egg straight in, and it breaks it kind of perfectly every time, and it actually makes it surprisingly easy to shell the eggs. But, you know, the method that you use where you crack the eggs against each other.
0: I love that.
2: I like that one too. What I do, though, actually, is if you hold the eggs in a specific orientation, so you take the point of one egg.
0: Yeah.
2: And you point it at the flatter side of the other egg.
0: Okay, that's interesting.
2: Yeah, the point will always be stronger than the side of the egg, so you can selectively make sure that the one in, you know, whichever hand you want the egg to break in, you just point the point of the other egg at that part of the shell.
0: Yeah, but you missed, look, you've missed the Las Vegas aspect to this.
2: Well, that is true,
0: because
2: yeah.
0: Every time, you never know which one's going to go. And you could certainly bet on it if you like, but it adds a little, I don't know, je ne sais quoi, to the prep.
2: It does. It, it,
0: in my kitchen.
2: It makes making an omelet both effective and fun.
0: This reminds me of many years ago. I was watching Julia tape in her house in Cambridge, and afterwards I was talking to her, and I come up with some really idiotic thing about the best way to zest a lemon or something.
2: Okay.
0: And she just looked at me like I was totally out of my mind, as if she could care less. And sometimes,
2: right.
0: Like these TikTok things, I have that sort of Julia response, which is, why don't we just cook?
2: Yeah. Well, I'm like, who gives a who
0: right?
2: Gives a
0: exactly.
2: Crack?
0: So, okay. So you're saying the egg to egg is your favorite method, or you still prefer the?
2: I would
0: of the
2: say
0: bowl?
2: Yeah, egg to egg or egg to bowl. You know, I used to think flat, but then I actually went and broke a dozen eggs using every method, and I found that the flat surface was actually the least effective. Also, the messiest, the one that got egg all over my cutting board.
0: Now, I do have a question for you, which is, what about cold versus room temperature? Many baking recipes say room temperature eggs, but I always break them when they're cold because I find the eggs hold together better. When they're warm, it's a little trickier. Is that true?
2: Yeah, I agree. So, you know, honestly, I think that question is most of the time it's a moot question, because I'm not going to bother letting my eggs sit out at room temperature if I'm making an omelet or I'm cracking them. And if you're in the U.S., your eggs are likely in the fridge, whereas anywhere else in the world, the eggs are going to be stored at room temperature. But I know I agree with you that I find cold eggs to be much easier, especially if I'm poaching or if I'm frying them and I don't want that inner membrane of the egg white to break. For sure, cold eggs hold their shape a lot better and are easier to crack.
0: And let's finish up with one of the age-old food fights about how to scramble eggs. So what's your current best method for scrambling?
2: Oh, geez. I don't know what best means in this context, but what I typically do is I will break my eggs into a bowl. I will salt them.
0: Yeah.
2: And if I have the forethought, I'll do that before I go and wake my kids up, so that they're sitting salted in the bowl for about 15 minutes before I start actually cooking them. And then if I want like a hard scramble, you know, like a sort of fluffy scramble, which is how my kids like them, what I do is I put a little bit of water in a nonstick pan, and I heat that up over medium-high heat. And then what happens is, as the water comes to a simmer, it sort of regulates the temperature of the pan, you know? And so you can swirl the pan around. And then as soon as that water's at a simmer, you know that the temperature of the pan is just above the boiling point of water, which is the exact right temperature to add butter and get the butter to foam without browning too quickly. So I always put a little bit of water in the pan first. I let it come up to a simmer. I swirl it around. Then I dump out that water and put my butter straight in. And that's sort of the ideal pan temperature for both a hard scramble and also for making like a French omelet, where you want the butter to foam, but you don't want the pan so hot that it's going to brown or that the eggs are going to brown.
0: And the salt and the eggs sitting for 15 minutes does something to the proteins?
2: It does. It breaks down the proteins a little bit, so that as the eggs cook, they remain a little bit more tender and they retain moisture a little bit better. So if you do it side, you know, it's one of those things where unless you're doing it side by side, you're not really going to notice a difference. But if you do side by side eggs that have been salted for about 15 minutes versus eggs that you're salting just before cooking or after cooking, what you find is that the eggs that you salt just before cooking will weep out more moisture than eggs that have been salted and allowed to rest for a little bit of time.
0: It's funny how we agree on eggs but not on scrambled eggs, because I put olive oil in it, heat it up.
2: Okay, okay, yeah,
0: because
2: yes,
0: it gets hotter than butter will. We've talked about this before.
2: Exactly.
0: The water in the egg steams, you get much fluffier eggs. I turn the heat off as soon as I put the eggs in. I turn the heat off and then, you know, mm-hmm. use a fork and scramble.
2: Well, that, you know, that's similar to a method I use for making. There's these Cantonese scrambled eggs where essentially you get a wok really hot. You add oil and swirl it around, and then you turn the heat way down to low, and you pour your scrambled eggs, and you kind of swirl them all the way around the pan, so you get a real thin omelet. But then the way you cook them is that you just let them cook on that first side, and then you kind of bunch them up the way you would kind of push, you know, like a blanket, you know? And so the tops of the eggs are still sort of unset by the time that you take them out of the wok, and it becomes a sort of like golden wave of eggs where the top is a little bit unset, but then as it's moving to the plate and as it rests a little bit, they just barely set. So you get these kind of really soft curds at the top, but then that kind of fluffier texture underneath.
0: Kenji's golden wave of eggs. There we are.
2: Yeah.
0: It's catchy. Now, I got to try that. That sounds like a good one. Kenji, as usual, a font of information, and sometimes we agree. Thank you.
2: Thank you for having me on.
0: That was Kenji Lopez-Alt. He's a food columnist for the New York Times, also author of The Wok, Recipes and Techniques. He also co-hosts the podcast The Recipe with Kenji and Deb. That's it for today. 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

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Co-founder, Melissa Baldino. Executive producer, Annie Sinzabaugh. Senior editor, Melissa Allison. Senior producer, Sarah Clapp. Producer, Caroline Davis. Assistant producer, Mari Orozco. 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

are no bush signs proper today. In the lost and found, found a blue fleece cap on the bypass. Tag says made in Homer. Call QPPI during business hours to claim at 235-7721. 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
1: Hi, how you doing?
0: Good, and who's calling?
1: My name is Anil. I'm calling from West Bloomfield, Michigan.
0: And Anil, what's your question today?
1: Okay, thanks for taking my call. I'm a longtime listener, first-time caller. And apparently, I'm the proud owner of heated porcelain tiles, which I never ordered. So my house was built in 1950s. I purchased this house 5 years ago. So here's my situation. My HVAC ducts run under a slab foundation. I don't have crawl space nor the basement. The furnace is a single-stage furnace. When the heat kicks on, a couple of tiles in my living room gets toasty, like radiant floors, heating vibes, right? Except I definitely didn't pay for that upgrade. Meanwhile, my kids' bedrooms are about 8 to 10 degrees colder. Am I literally heating my floor because of a broken or leaking duct under the slab? And if so, what's the cheapest way to fix this without tearing up my house or selling my kidney?
0: Well, we've got Zach Detmore, a general contractor, and Ross Truthui, a building engineer from the show, both here to help us out. We got to come up with a solution. This sounds important.
2: Yeah.
3: We don't want to give up a kidney. Yeah, right.
1: Yeah. No, definitely not.
2: You ever hear this, Ross? Like air moving below the slab?
3: Well, one of the things that could be happening here, and I just want to start to think about the problem, is that if you have ductwork that's running underneath the floor and it's underneath the slab, and let's say it's uninsulated, and let's say it's regular galvanized steel pipe or something like that, that ductwork, of course, could just be radiating heat to the slab and to the tile or whatever the makeup of that flooring assembly is. So it could actually just be providing radiant heat like a steam radiator or like any hydronic system could, except it's just hot air or warm air running in the duct. But it could also be a break in the duct, you know, or a dropped connection or corrosion or anything like that that's now allowing hot air to actually escape the duct and make its way, you know, into places that it doesn't need to go, you know, and basically running along that slab and warming up that surface.
0: Is there any way to figure out which it is without tearing it all apart?
3: Well, a couple of things you could do. One, you could camera snake the duct and see, does the camera, you know, just a borescope, endoscope type of camera.
0: Dr. Zach knows about this too.
3: Yeah. And run it right through. Run it right through the duct from both sides. Run it from
2: cough
3: the register
2: three
3: side.
2: Times.
3: run it through the duct, see if there's anything

0: Welcome to Counterspin, your weekly look behind the headlines. I'm Janine Jackson. This week on Counterspin, you may have seen videos of college commencement speakers telling students who've spent time and money learning how to read, write, and think critically that that was dumb because AI is going to be doing that from now on, so just get on the train or else, wait, why are you booing? That's far from the only disconnect between students and teachers who think higher education means engagement with a range of perspectives, and right-wing politicians and their administrative acolytes saying, not so fast. We'll hear from Karma Chavez, professor at University of Texas at Austin, at the center of this assault on academic freedoms. Also on the show, there is a U.S. State Department memo that calls for, quote, a line of action which, while as adroit and inconspicuous as possible, makes the greatest inroads in denying money and supplies to Cuba, to decrease monetary and real wages, to bring about hunger, desperation, and overthrow of government, close quote. Thing is, that memo is from 1960. So while Trump is making everything old, new, and ugly, and violent again, he isn't inventing it all. We try not to do media criticism by counterfactual, but consider, what if another country were cutting off resources to the U.S. in an explicit effort to cause us misery in hopes that that would make us overthrow our government? We'll talk about what sounds reasonable, as long as it's about Cuba, with Alex Main, Director of International Policy at the Center for Economic and Policy Research. That's coming up, and we'll get right to it. 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The Texas legislature passed Senate Bill 37 in 2025, shifting decision-making power on questions around curricula and degree requirements from faculty to political appointees in a way described as unprecedented. Fast forward to yesterday, May 20th, when students of University of Texas at Austin staged a mock funeral, including a horse-drawn hearse, in protest of the death of academic freedom. And that wasn't the first such protest. You may not have heard much about SB 37 and its impact on education in Texas, but you can guess that the people doing what they're doing in Texas don't plan for it to stop there. Here to help us see what's happening is Karma Chavez, professor of Mexican American and Latino Studies at the University of Texas at Austin and president of the AAUP chapter at UT Austin. That's the American Association of University Professors. She's author or editor of numerous titles, including, I believe most recently, The Borders of AIDS, Race, Quarantine, and Resistance from University of Washington Press. She joins us now by phone. Welcome to Counterspin, Karma Chavez.
1: Thanks so much for having me.
0: Well, it feels like we're rocketing backward into the past on so many fronts. I'm not surprised when people aren't keeping up with all of them, but it seems that we can't overstate the alarm of what's happening to Texas public universities. I know there's a lot going on, but what highlights or lowlights would you have people know about the effects of SB 37?
1: So SB 37 was what we can describe as kind of an omnibus bill that was meant to reorganize particularly what we would call faculty governance. And so historically at universities, you would govern a university with what they call a tripod. You have a board of regents, a governing board, which are generally either elected or appointed. Then you have administrators like presidents and provosts and deans, and then you have faculty. And typically, faculty are the ones who are responsible for decisions related to curriculum, as well as populating all the committees that make a university work. And what SB 37 did is it opened the door to ensure that those democratically elected bodies of faculty are no longer allowed in the state of Texas. And so the bill in particular, I guess the law now in particular, says that they can only be up to 50% democratically elected, and the others should be appointed by the chief executive officer. So in Texas, that would be the president of each of the individual universities. What's happened in the University of Texas system in light of SB 37 is our Board of Regents decided to just dismantle faculty senates and faculty councils altogether. And so what that means is we don't have any democratically elected faculty representatives at all at any University of Texas campus. So you might be thinking, well, at my job, we don't have a democratically elected, you know, set of employees that run our office. And I would say, first of all, that's unfortunate. I think this should be something that all workplaces have. But in the specific case of the university, one of the reasons why that's so important is because faculty are the experts in making curriculum decisions, in determining new programs, and determining things like, you know, faculty promotions and these kinds of things. And all of that has been taken out of the hands of those who have spent their whole careers becoming experts and put into the hands of people who have no expertise whatsoever.
0: Well, and those people with no educational expertise do feel very strongly about some things. And so while this is all couched in neutrality and balance, we know they have very particular goals, and those goals are showing up in the fallout in terms of, and what you're even describing as maybe peremptory compliance, or, you know, eager over compliance with the directives of this now law. Concretely, how is it reshaping curricula?
1: So one of the other things that SB 37 did was it suggested or mandated a overall core curriculum review at the different public universities in Texas. So normally that would be done then by a body appointed by members of the elected faculty council. That's not, of course, what's happening now. So at UT Austin, where I work, our president, who is not an academic, he actually used to be an attorney in Ken Paxton's attorney general office, and then he came to UT to be the vice president of legal affairs and then the chief operating officer. Now he's the president, appointed with no search whatsoever last spring. And what he's done is he's created these different appointed bodies to do the work of the university. They're much smaller than the faculty council used to be. So one of those is a faculty advisory council, and another of those is a core curriculum review committee. What's interesting about those two bodies is they have virtually no representation from fields like mine, Mexican American Latino studies, Black studies, gender and women's studies, that kind of thing, virtually no representation. But they are overrepresented by the new School of Civic Leadership at the University of Texas. So this is a new move that's been happening over the last several years, where conservative politicians and their ultra-rich donors are infusing money into universities to create essentially conservative think tanks. And the goal, I believe, and I think we have a lot of evidence to support this, is to take the core curriculum out of the College of Liberal Arts and to place it within these new schools of civic leadership, which have as their mission advancing the value of Western civilization and the importance of the American idea. In other words, they think that the College of Liberal Arts at places like UT is far too, quote unquote, woke. And so conservatives are better equipped to teach in a more disinterested way. Of course, it's not actually disinterested.
0: Right.
1: It's promoting a white supremacist view of culture and history. And so we haven't received the results of this core curriculum review yet. It was supposed to come out a couple weeks ago. We expect it in the next couple of weeks, but we're fairly confident that what has happened with our core curriculum historically as determined by faculty is going to look very different by this very limited body of people who are reviewing now.
0: And have we not seen already the collapse of various race and gender courses being kind of shrunk into one thing or eliminated across the University of Texas?
1: Unfortunately, it's not just the University of Texas, although we are certainly ground zero. So one example is my workplace, again, with virtually no faculty input and absolutely no student input. The College of Liberal Arts has determined that it will eliminate my department, Mexican American Latino Studies, African African Diaspora Studies, Women's Gender and Sexuality Studies, and American Studies. And so they're getting rid of those departments, and then they're shoving all of our faculty into a new department of social and cultural analysis, which, by the way, is not a field that exists. But essentially, I guess it's to herd all of the woke faculty as they see it into one place. That might not seem like a big thing to you, but let me explain why it is a big thing. One, our fields are very different, so we don't really know each other's histories and trajectories, but now we're going to be voting on each other's tenure and promotion cases. Two, things like fellowship competitions. We've just gone from having four different departments that can nominate people for fellowships down to one department. So we go from four to one.
0: Right.
1: And a bunch of other things such as this, right?
0: Well, I watched your testimony at the Texas State House on SB 37, and you had to take some time first to address some misinformation before you could even offer testimony, including the fact that one person had cited this large number of courses that had race or gender in the title, which was meant, you know, to raise hackles, except, you know, why those words are inherently a problem to be rooted out is the bigger picture. But the point is they'd included all the times a single course was cross-listed in order to get to that number. And students were complaining about being forced to take classes that were actually electives. And it's just to say that before you got to even talk about freedom to think and the value of free expression, you had to bat away a number of false ideas that have been sitting at the core of this conversation. And I see that as kind of a representation of the media work and the public conversation work that we have to do around these things. We have to almost dig out the misinformation before we can even speak. Yeah.
1: Yeah. I mean, that was such an interesting moment. I was sitting in the audience, like rewriting my notes, because one of the things that the Hex's Senate and House Higher Education Committees typically do is they invite an expert witness from the Texas Public Policy Foundation. Now, the Texas Public Policy Foundation touts itself as if it's a research institute, but it's really just an ideological think tank that has scholars who must not be able to do research based on everything that we see that comes out from them. And it was actually one of the heads of the TPPF that was saying there were all these classes with race and gender and didn't even bother to look at crosslists. And I'm like, that's just basic floppy research that I would downgrade my freshman students for, let alone someone with a PhD who's been invited as an expert witness. But you're right, that's exactly what we're up against. And they never invite actual experts in higher ed who have, you know, a proven track record of peer-reviewed scholarship. And that tells you something, right? That tells you that it's not about making decisions based on good evidence-based reasons, but it is about promoting a particular ideology. And I think that's really dangerous for our students and their freedom to learn.
0: Well, let's talk finally about the resistance, because the students are onto it. They know what's happening to them in large numbers, and they're putting up a fight. What should we know about the resistance from students and not just students in Texas? Because, as we say, folks are going to be watching.
1: So one thing to say just preemptively about that is after the pro-Palestine protests in 2024, the Texas legislature took it upon themselves to pass a rather draconian protest law to limit student protest on campus. This was after, in 2019, when all these conservative speakers were coming to campus, they passed a very permissive free speech on campus law. So you can see the double standard there.
0: Right.
1: But despite the fact that they passed a law that makes it a lot harder to protest on campus, we have seen a number of student groups courageously step up and still try to demand something better for their institution. And so yesterday, a statewide organization called Students Engage for Advancing Texas, also known as Seat at the Table, they had this brilliant idea to create a series of funerals to commemorate the death of the various institutions. So the first one was at Texas Tech, and of course they're dealing with a really serious situation as Brandon Creighton, the new chancellor, who used to be the head of the Senate Higher Education Committee, has come in and made sweeping changes, which he's able to do under SB 37, to make it impossible to teach or research about gender and sexuality on that campus.
0: Right.
1: So they had Texas Tech first, and then yesterday we had a funeral procession, you know, marching through the streets of Austin here on UT's campus. And, you know, it was a small turnout at summertime, but everybody's dressed in black, and we had, you know, those funny little hats with the veils and the parasols and some really impactful signs. And it just shows that students really care about their education, and they're really offended by the fact that politicians think that they know better than the students themselves, who, by the way, are not children. These are adults.
0: And I always wonder why an institution that's an educational institution thinks it's good to send the message that they value something other than education, because they're not fooling everyone. The New York Times has a headline, University of Texas is brought to heel by conservative critics. They're kind of undervaluing, or maybe they're just showing us that they mean something different by education than what many of us might think of.
1: Yeah, I mean, the truth of the matter is, right, we can go back and look at Socrates, right, who was put to death for corrupting the youth. So we know that education is dangerous because it does encourage students to challenge what those with power take for granted. And to me, if your ideas can stand up against criticism, then you should want a plethora of ideas out there so that yours can emerge as the best. But it seems to me maybe they're convinced if we put a lot of ideas against each other, that theirs aren't going to rise to the top, so they're going to use power instead.
0: All right, then. We've been speaking with author and professor Karma Chavez from the University of Texas at Austin. Thank you so much, Karma Chavez, for joining us this week on Counterspin.
1: Thanks for having me.
0: Quote, whether I free it, take it, I think I can do anything I want with it, close quote. That is, of course, Donald Trump talking about Cuba in March. Trump is indeed threatening Cuba with military intervention, but media coverage isn't exactly ringing alarm bells. A Washington Post column got several graphs in before noting that Cuba is a sovereign nation. Rather than ground us in the reality that Cuba poses no imminent threat to the U.S. that could possibly justify war, most outlets seem to go with headlines based on Trump's harebrained statement, quote, I do believe I'll be having the honor of taking Cuba. That is a big honor. Close quote. Here to help us think more seriously about what the U.S. is doing to Cuba and Cubans is Alex Main, Director of International Policy at the Center for Economic and Policy Research. He joins us now by phone. Welcome back to Counterspin, Alex Main.
2: Thank you. Great to be with you again.
0: Well, first of all, talk of threats of takeover suggests to a casual reader that the Trump administration is considering starting to intervene in Cuba. But that's very much the wrong frame, isn't it?
2: Well, yeah, absolutely. I mean, the U.S. has been, of course, intervening very heavily in Cuba since 1960, thereabouts. First of all, with very sweeping embargo that has had, you know, massive impact on the island's economy and on its people. And of course, over the years, sanctions targeting Cuba have hardened at certain times. They were eased rather briefly under Obama before they were hardened more than ever again under Trump during his first administration. And now under his second administration, he's hardening them even more. In fact, he's even carrying out an outright fuel blockade against the island that's been in place since the beginning of January when the U.S., you know, invaded Venezuela and removed the president of Venezuela and then proceeded to take over Venezuela's oil sector. One of the measures that they took immediately was to stop all Venezuelan oil shipments to Cuba. And, of course, Venezuela was the biggest source of oil to Cuba, which is very reliant on oil for its entire energy sector. The second biggest source was Mexico. Mexico was threatened with tariffs, and so they ceased to send shipments of oil. And then you had the Coast Guard that essentially intercepted other boats that were trying to get fuel to Cuba. And the only vessel that's gotten through over these last few months since the beginning of the year has been a Russian ship that delivered 100,000 barrels of oil. But that's really only enough for about 10 days of very low levels of consumption in Cuba. Of course, this is a situation that the Trump administration, starting with Secretary of State, National Security Advisor, archivist Marco Rubio, says is entirely the fault of the Venezuelan government and their flawed economic socialist policies. When, of course, it's quite obvious that any island that is reliant on outside fuel for its energy sector would be suffering, in the way that Cuba is now, with these massive blackouts that, of course, have a huge impact on the population and on basic services in the country. So that's one window on the sort of human cost of these sanctions. And again, you have Marco Rubio, among other U.S. administration officials, that deny that all of these measures that are clearly designed to asphyxiate the economy of Cuba have anything to do with the economic situation there, that U.S. policy is completely divorced from, what Cubans are experiencing today in Cuba. And, I think they can get away with that to a certain extent because you do have so many media outlets in the U.S. that just don't provide the basic context of what U.S. Cuba policy has been for decades.
0: Yeah, and yet people, it seems like, are buying it less and less. I mean, the Center for Economic and Policy Research, CEPR, you sponsored a YouGov poll on the idea of going to war with Cuba. What did that find?
2: Well, sure, if you ask people, I think, most people in the U.S. don't really have Cuba on their radar, probably as they didn't have Iran on their radar until sometime back in February when the U.S. attacked Iran. And, it might be that way again. But it's clear that when you ask people, should the U.S. carry out military operation against Cuba, most people, the vast majority really, think that that's a crazy idea. What has Cuba done to the U.S.? And that really, again, sort of raises this issue of how the narrative that you have from the State Department that's so divorced from reality, and in this case, that Cuba somehow poses a national security threat to the U.S., that, should just be believed because they say it. They don't only say it, but that is the pretext, including in these emergency powers that Trump has deployed for the latest series of sanctions against Cuba, targeting all foreign companies and individuals, U.S. or from any other country that engage, in any way with essentially anyone in Cuba. It's a very broad, broad language. But they do this by declaring Cuba a national security threat. It just is crazy that they can actually get away with that when there's absolutely no evidence. You hear talk of things. Recently, there was an article published in Axios saying that

0: on the planet on a regular basis wouldn't take some measures. But, you know, there's zero evidence of any kind that they're preparing any kind of military offensive against the U.S. You know, that would be very obviously suicidal and entirely counterproductive. And yet that is what is implied in some of the media coverage around these drones. And of course, that is exactly what these unnamed State Department sources are trying to imply. And, you know, amazingly, the media seems to go along with it, that this could actually be possible, that Cuba is preparing to engage in an offensive drone war against the U.S.
1: All right. Well, we'll be following this story, of course, going forward. For now, we've been speaking with Alex Main. He's Director of International Policy at the Center for Economic and Policy Research. You can find these studies, the poll and the study on infant mortality that we've been talking about, online at CBERT.net. Alex Main, thank you so much for joining us this week on Counterspin.
0: Yeah, absolutely. My pleasure.
1: And that's it for Counterspin for this week. 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I'm Janine Jackson. 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

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So we're taking a look at the weather in Homer for today. Partly sunny with a high near 48, north wind 5 to 10 miles per hour, becoming west 10 to 15 miles per hour in the afternoon. For today in Seward, a slight chance of showers after 1 p.m., mostly sunny with a high near 49, northwest wind 10 to 15 miles per hour. Bioneers is next. Good afternoon.

0: Welcome to the Bioneers, revolution from the heart of nature and the human heart.
1: It's all alive. It's all connected. It's all intelligent. It's all relatives.
2: I take this expansion of the circle of conscious beings, or sentient beings, as a very positive development. Science is helping us to reanimate a world that we treated as dead for way too long.
0: The infinitely curious author and science writer Michael Pollan embraces the mystery at the heart of the great mystery of life. What is the nature of consciousness? And how can we understand consciousness when our only tool is our own consciousness? I'm Neil Harvey. This is Exploring the Mystery of Consciousness with Michael Pollan, joined by interviewer and UC Berkeley psychology professor Dacher Keltner. There's a good reason that philosophers who've been struggling to understand consciousness for millennia call it the hard problem. Even in this modern era, with all our sophisticated scientific understanding, the mystery of how the matter between our ears leads to subjective experiences remains more confidently explained by poets, novelists, priests, or shamans than contemporary gatekeepers of knowledge. Meanwhile, advances in our understanding of the rest of life that we inhabit this biosphere with are yielding an understanding that intelligence, once considered a solely human realm, clearly extends deeply into the more than human world. It may well be the case that consciousness is similarly embedded throughout life itself, but our ability to understand, appreciate, and plumb our own human internal experience remains in a nascent state collectively. According to Michael Pollan, one of the world's most influential science writers, quote, "To delve into the subject of consciousness is to quickly discover how little we know about a phenomenon we all know so well." After transforming the way society thinks about food with his landmark book, The Omnivore's Dilemma, Pollan turned his attention from the stomach to the mind, writing the best-selling volume on psychedelics called How to Change Your Mind. That body of research and experiences led him naturally to write the book A World Appears, A Journey into Consciousness. Michael Pollan spoke at a Bioneers conference.
2: I've spent the last 5 years on a quest to understand consciousness, the hard problem. How is it that subjective experience arises, and who, and possibly what, has it, and why? I looked at everything from plant consciousness to my own stream of consciousness to efforts to build artificial consciousness in machines. And I want to talk about one of the biggest takeaways from this project. And that is this, that I believe humanity is approaching a Copernican moment, what I call a Copernican moment, that will force the issue of who exactly we are and how we fit into nature. You'll recall Nicholas Copernicus, 500 years ago, blew everyone's mind in the West when he demonstrated that the Earth revolved around the Sun and not the other way around. He displaced our sense of centrality in a way that was really hard for people to observe. This was the first of a series of takedowns of humanity. Darwin came next, showing that we were animals descended from apes, and one after another, our claims to being special have fallen. Culture, language, reasoning, tool making, all have fallen when we found that there are animals that can do all these things. But a different, and I think even more profound, Copernican moment is upon us. At the same time that we are discovering that a great many more animals, and possibly other life forms like plants, possess consciousness, we have the arrival of artificial intelligence, promising machines that are not only intelligent, but possibly conscious. That these two developments are coinciding or happening at the same time, I think is going to rock us very soon, prompting an identity crisis and forcing us to make some key ethical and moral decisions. Let me talk about animals first. So go back 400 years, and René Descartes claimed that humans had a monopoly on consciousness. And we operated on that basis for many centuries. That belief, which was so powerful, allowed him to dissect dogs and rabbits while they were still alive. And he was able to dismiss their screams of agony as just physiological noise, because that idea was so powerful, it overwhelmed the evidence of his senses. But the same idea allowed the rest of us, beginning in the age of enlightenment and reason, to treat nature as unconscious, and therefore something we could exploit any way we wanted to. And we operated on that assumption for a very long time. It took us several hundred years to begin to recognize that other species shared this incredible gift that we call consciousness. But in recent years, things have been changing. We've been undergoing this process in which consciousness is being democratized. You know, a few decades ago, we came to appreciate that other primates are conscious. That was the first step. In 2012, a group of animal scientists, philosophers, cognitive scientists got together in Cambridge, England, and issued a declaration on consciousness. And they declared that all mammals are conscious, and that some other species, some birds were conscious, and cephalopods, I think octopuses. And this was a real change, a real shift in the weather in science. Just 10 years later, they issued an update signed by a great many more scientists and philosophers in which they said that all vertebrates are conscious, possibly some invertebrates, and possibly insects. So how did this revolution happen? Well, part of it is due to the fact that we had always assumed that consciousness is produced or generated in the cortex. The cortex, of course, is the most recent, most uniquely human structure in the brain. And it's associated with higher forms of thought like rationality, decision making. So surely consciousness must reside there. But the research has been shifting our sense of where it begins, and that instead of thought, consciousness probably begins with feelings, simple things like hunger and thirst and warmth and cold and itch. This is where consciousness begins, and therefore it begins in the upper brainstem. And lots of animals have brainstems, many more than have cortices. So that's led to a real change. And this is a key point about feelings. Keep it in mind when we get to computers. And I take this expansion of the circle of conscious beings, or sentient beings, a word I'm sometimes more comfortable with, as a very positive development. Basically, I think what we're seeing is that science is helping us to reanimate a world that we treated as dead for way too long. And you know, this period of treating the world that way is this short, in the larger context of things, is a very recent and short phenomenon. It's a couple hundred years. The default of humanity is one form of animism or another. Most indigenous cultures see the world as animated by spirit, which is a synonym for consciousness. Kids, the default of young kids is that everything is conscious, their toys, their cars, their whatever. So it's interesting that we had a departure from this very deep human assumption. And in fact, it's a cognitive bias that things are conscious. You're better off thinking that boulder over there is a bear and then deciding, oh, it's actually just a rock. This is called agency detection, than the other way around. And you assume that that bear is just a rock and not to worry about it. So it's a good sort of basic response to things. So that's the good news. But now we have the prospect of conscious machines. I think that this is a lot more troubling. We now have machines that speak to us in our language in the first person. We already take this for granted, but it's a stunning development, a momentous development that, of course, none of us were consulted about. And these machines are convincing many people that they are conscious. I'm talking about people who are having relationships with chatbots, falling in love with them, letting them convince them they're geniuses or gods. But I'm also talking about the people who work on these machines. So for my book, I followed efforts to create a conscious AI. I had access to a project where this was going on. And, you know, the consensus in Silicon Valley is that it will be possible to make a really conscious AI, that maybe right now they're fooling us, but it could happen. I argue why I don't think this is true, and it has to do with the same reason. If consciousness depends on feelings, what are the feelings of a machine? Can a machine have feelings? I agree, no. And if it tells us they have feelings, should we believe it? Feelings depend on having a body. Feelings depend on the fact that you have a body that is vulnerable, that can suffer, and that can die. I don't think simulated feelings are real feelings. I think simulated thoughts are as good as real thoughts, and that's why we see computers mastering games like chess and Go. They can make things happen in the world, but what will the weight of a feeling expressed by a machine have? Unless it can be mortal, unless it can actually have a vulnerable body, those feelings will be absolutely weightless. My argument might not matter, though, because people believe that these machines are conscious. And it's understandable why. We have a tendency to anthropomorphize everything. There is talk in Silicon Valley, I'm amazed how common this is, that we should consider, when we have conscious AIs, giving them moral consideration, admitting them into this widening circle of moral consideration. I think it's a big mistake to do that. I think it's something we have to fight against, that when we, you know, grant personhood to computers, we will lose our ability to control them. And you will recall, we did this once before, when we decided, in our lack of wisdom, to grant personhood to corporations. That did not work out very well. It seems to me that there are moral obligations we owe to people and other mammals that should come first. So I'm going to leave you with this Copernican question and this choice. Where does that leave us now? We have pressure coming from these two sides, animals becoming more conscious, plants possibly becoming conscious, insects becoming conscious. That's pressing on us in a way that we can decide is positive or negative. And then on the other side, at the same time, we have computers making claims for consciousness. Who do we identify with? Who do we have more in common with? The AIs who can speak our language in the first person, or the animals that can suffer and feel and grow old and die? Whose team are we on? The choice we make as a species will have tremendous consequences for who or what we admit into this circle of moral consideration and how we conceive of our place in the world.
0: More from Michael Pollan when we return. I'm Neil Harvey. 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

0: 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At a recent Bioneers conference, Michael Pollan was interviewed by Dacher Keltner, an author and professor of psychology at UC Berkeley, who served as the lead scientific consultant for the two animated Inside Out films by Pixar that explore the role emotions play in our lives.
1: I remember talking to you 5 years ago or something, kind of in the wake of This Is Your Brain on Plants and then How to Change Your Mind. And I remember we were walking in the Berkeley Hills and you were saying, you know, I was like, well, what's up next? And you're like, I think I'm going to write a book about consciousness. And I laughed at you. And I thought, well, that'll be the end of your career. And no one will buy that book, you know. And it's a sensation. I mean, it's like, you know, it's a bestseller. It's stirring all kinds of conversations. What's going on?
2: I don't know what's going on. I mean, I think, so I started on this book. It grew out of How to Change Your Mind, right? I was having these psychedelic experiences, and like anyone who's had psychedelics, suddenly consciousness is foregrounded. You're like, the windshield of perception has been smudged, and you're like, shit, there's a windshield. And you start thinking about that windshield, and why is it the way it is? And so I got curious, and my writing usually follows my curiosity. I don't like staying with a subject for too long because I like to write as an amateur. I like to write as someone who's just learning and take readers on a journey rather than lecture them from the hilltop of my conclusions.
1: In some sense, one of the first persons to figure prominently is this kind of mysterious philosopher at NYU, Thomas Nagel. I love his book, The View from Nowhere.
2: Yeah, I do too.
1: It's spectacular. What a great
2: statement. He's a critic of reductive science.
1: Yeah.
2: And he wrote a famous essay in the early 70s, before there was a lot of scientific work being done on consciousness, called What Is It Like to Be a Bat? Provocative title. And his thesis was that if it's like anything to be a bat, if it feels like anything, then a bat is conscious. Now, we don't know what it's like to go through the world as a bat. You know, we use light to navigate the world, and they use echolocation, right? So yeah. They bounce sound waves off of things. But we can sort of imagine that enough to say, yeah, they're probably conscious. And so that became the question you ask of any creature.
1: Right.
2: Does it feel like anything to be X?
1: Yeah.
2: It doesn't feel like anything to be your toaster. How do we say for sure that anything is conscious? How do I know you're conscious? We infer it in the case of other people. But, you know, we have to infer it. I mean, because we don't have access to anyone else's consciousness. You know, we can use symbol systems to learn something about it, like language.
1: Yeah.
2: There is, I mean, William James said the breach between two consciousnesses is the greatest breach in nature. So how do we cross that?
1: Yeah.
2: And imagination, I think, is an important tool. We have theory of mind, which is, you know, philosopher talk for the ability to imagine someone else's point of view.
1: So one of the beauties of the book is, as always, you take us on a journey. And it's interesting because you kind of flip the typical Western approach to the mind, the Cartesian approach of you start with reason and sophisticated thinking and syllogistic logic and so forth. And you start with sentience, and you move upwards out of the brainstem into the cortex. And I want to see where you land and keep pressing you. Sentience, just the registering of sensations in all the different modalities by which we receive information from the outside, it's remarkable. You know, it truly is. You think about the skin, it's 7 pounds and billions of cells, and all kinds of information is going into your brainstem and your somatosensory cortex telling you where you are and who's touching you and what that touch means. You think about the new science of smell, how we create spaces and meaning and memory and childhood nostalgia out of smell. I mean, it's sensations deep, right?
2: Yeah.
1: And it's great that you start there. And then you
2: I would add one thing to your definition of sentience, which is kind of a more basic form of consciousness. I think it's maybe universal.
1: Yeah.
2: I mean, among all living things. But there's valence, too.
1: Yeah.
2: There's a recognition of this is good or bad for the organism.
1: Right. And then you take us to plants. And, you know, I think a lot of us in this room, in particular at Bioneers, revere your scientific reporting and experience and writing of plants. And the new science on sentience of plants blew my mind, you know, just that...
2: Yeah, they have 20 senses.
1: God.
2: I know. They can sense gravity. And pH and all these things that we can't sense.
1: And then they know kin, they know non-kin, they know cooperators.
2: They can see. I mean, you know, there are vines that will change their leaf form to imitate the plant they're climbing up to hide.
1: Yeah.
2: I mean, how do they see what the leaf form is? And then how do they change themselves? We have no idea.
1: Yeah. So what did that tell you about consciousness, the plant science? What did you start to think?
2: So it's quite remarkable what plants can do. You know, we're fooled by the fact that they're so still. But they have behaviors. They're just slower than ours. So these scientists call themselves plant neurobiologists. They know there are no neurons. They're just trolling more conventional scientists. And it drives them crazy that they talk about plant neurobiology. And they do these very cool experiments showing that plants can hear and see in ways we don't really understand. I don't conclude that plants are conscious, because I think that word has specific meanings tied to being a mammal, at least. But I do think they're sentient. And sentience, as I said, is a simpler form of consciousness that may well be universal. I think even single-cell creatures have sentience. I think you can't survive in a world that's constantly changing without sensing your environment and knowing what's good or bad for you. Yeah, that's kind of where I came out on plants. And then I realized, well, consciousness is the way humans do sentience.
1: Yeah.
2: And so every creature has its own version of sentience that's appropriate to its body type, its sensorium, the scale at which it lives. And it would be anthropomorphic of us to say that, you know, plants are conscious the way we are. And they're not. They don't have interiority, I think.
1: Yeah.
2: They don't have a voice in their head. They can't talk to themselves. All these amazing things that we can do.
1: One of the things that scientists like myself appreciate about your writing is often scientists become unlikely heroes in your books, and one of your heroes is Michael Levin.
2: Yeah, he's an amazing biologist. I urge you to look him up. He studies how animals regenerate themselves, and he's very interested in bioelectric fields. Now, I didn't know what these were. They were discovered in the 30s, but that any multicellular thing will have a bioelectric field that is organizing it, holding memories, enforcing a division of labor among cells in a multicellular situation. The study of this didn't really begin till the 80s, when we developed these voltage-sensitive dyes. Before that, when the cell died, the field was gone. So unlike DNA, which survives the death of the animal, and you can study it or plant, bioelectric fields were very elusive. But now with these dyes, you could study them. And he's really shown how powerful they are. He works with planaria, which are these worms that if you chop off a tail, they regenerate a tail. If you chop off a head, they regenerate a head. They're kind of amazing. And he teaches them something. He conditions them, and then he chops off their head. They grow a new head, and they remember the lesson, which means that the information that they had learned was stored in their bodies in this bioelectric field, not in the brain. So his kind of covert project is a takedown of the neuron and the gene, which is, you know, pretty ambitious. It's a really interesting project. And he believes that the simplest beings are cognitive beings. The way evolution works is it creates cognitive beings that can solve problems. And that you can't hardwire everything, because our world is so changeable. The world, the environment in which they live is so changeable. So that creatures need sentience in order to navigate a world that's constantly changing. And it's a very compelling vision.
0: Over the course of his research for his book, Michael Pollan found at least 22 distinct and often divergent theories of consciousness, as well as a theory about the specific consciousness of consciousness researchers. He believes it's a clear indicator of how nascent the field remains and how ineffable a mystery consciousness is.
2: Non-local consciousness is a term for idealism. I mean, that's what the philosophers called idealism. And that is the idea that consciousness is outside of our brains, and the job of the brain is to channel it, and that we're like radio receivers or TV receivers, and we're tuning in to consciousness. It can be different kinds of consciousness. Aldous Huxley uses that model in Doors of Perception, and he argues that psychedelics expand the what he called the reducing valve, because we only let in that amount of consciousness that helps us survive. That would be, you know, the Darwinian explanation of, like, we only know these, but psychedelics opens it up and suddenly you feel like you're more conscious. I don't know how you prove idealism. I think it's a metaphysical idea, so I don't think it's susceptible to scientific proof. It's consistent with all the brain science we've done on consciousness, which sounds crazy, but, you know, the brain is obviously involved in that system as well. It just has a different role. It's not generating, it's bringing in, and so damaging or changing the brain in some way would change consciousness. So it holds either way. Christoph Koch, you know, he was the ultimate brain-centered researcher. He was the head of the Allen Brain Institute in Seattle. He worked with mapping individual neurons. He really believed brains generated consciousness, until he went to Brazil and had an experience on ayahuasca, which I talk about in the book. And he had an experience of consciousness outside of his brain. And it gave him this crisis. He was like crying to his wife. It was such a big crisis. And he got very interested in idealism. I don't know where he is right now, but last time I talked to him, he was engaging with this idealist philosopher named Bernardo Castro. So I don't know what to make of that, honestly. Same with panpsychism. That's another theory that solves the hard problem, but at a high expense. The expense being consciousness didn't evolve or arise. It was always here, and it's in every... It's part of matter, that all matter has some degree, small degree of consciousness, and somehow it gets combined from all these, you know, the consciousness of our individual particles and cells into the kind of consciousness we have. Another interesting idea, you've solved the problem. It's sort of like physics when they say, well, we can solve quantum mechanics if we stipulate a multiverse, that there are 50 different worlds. Okay, that's a high price to pay, but okay.
0: Michael Pollan and Dacher Keltner, exploring the mystery of consciousness. Executive producer Kenny Ausubel. Written by Kenny Ausubel and Teo Grossman. Senior producer and station relations, Stephanie Welch. Associate producer, Emily Harris. And I'm host and consulting producer, Neil Harvey. Thank you for listening. I invite you to join the Bioneers in inspiring a shift to live on Earth in ways that honor the web of life, each other, and future generations. 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